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1: All right. Well, that was Rory Gallagher, the late, great Rory Gallagher. Yeah, doing shin kicker, whatever that means. And let's see, who else did we hear? We heard Dirty Harry, and we heard Van Halen, the Rolling Stones. And we got some more rocking and rolling to do, but first I got to play this for you.
0: 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This hour of the Church of Rock and Roll is brought to you by Chris Dunn Computer Repair. You can contact Chris at info@crd.rocks.
1: Yeah, or the easiest way to get a hold of him is go to knyo.org, which Chris designed, and click on his link right there. All right, we got some more rocking to do because that's kind of the name of the game here. Remember Loverboy? All right, you've been working all week, working for the weekend? Let's do it.

0: Yeah, the Easy Beats right here at your Church of Rock and Roll. Gonna have fun in the city. I used to drive down to Oakland every weekend to see my sweetie. I'd be singing that song. Anyway, those were the days. All right, we heard the Easy Beats, Sammy Hagar. We heard Lover Boy, and we're gonna get some more music going for you, but this is musical. It's a little political side aside here, so yeah, check it out. I hope you're healthy. Hope you don't have this condition anyway.
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Ah, yes. Hart, doing Dog and Butterfly right here at the Church of Rock and Roll. What do we hear before Hart? We heard Aerosmith. They want to eat the rich. And, yeah, I hope you don't have erectile dysfunction. But anyway, yeah. Okay, let's move forward here. Hey, this one's by Sapphire. I kind of remember her, but it's all about, you know, uppity women don't have the blues. You know what I'm saying? Believe me, I know a few. All right, right here at the Church of Rock and Roll.

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1: Yes, indeed. And knyo.org was designed by Chris, so you can check that out. All right, we heard Alana Grace. I met her at a Warp Tour in down in Mountain View. Annie Lennox, Joan Armatrading, and let's see, who else did we hear? Oh, I forget. Anyway, yeah, well, let's get some Florence and the Machine. I saw her down at Outside Lands in 2018. Oh, great show. All right, and, you know, it's hard to dance with a devil on your back. You know what I'm saying? So shake it out with Florence and the Machine on the Church of Rock and Roll.

0: Hi, everybody. We're going to talk to Chester now. Hey, dude.
1: Hey, Clacky.
0: What? Hey, let's talk about your past. When did you meet Syphil?
1: When she says Syphil.
0: You guys met at a cereal factory, didn't you? Or wasn't that?
1: Kind of. I mean, I meet a lot of people there anyways.
0: Okay.
1: I went on this tour of the cereal factory. It was the bomb.
0: Wow.
1: Yeah, they had this huge thing filled with cereal. It was super tall, so I got in there and started swimming down towards the bottom.
0: In a vat of cereal? Why? Whoa.
1: Well, I mean, it's a huge vat of cereal. It means there's got to be a huge prize down there.
0: Did you find a prize down there, Chester?
1: No.
0: I didn't think
1: so. I was more than halfway down, and some guy made me get out of there. It was kind of embarrassing. I was naked when he pulled me out.
0: Why?
1: Well, I had to take off my clothes, cut down on the drag, you know?
0: Did you ever get them back? Did they give you your clothes back?
1: Well, not really, but Syphil found my underwear in his cereal and had my number written on the back.
0: What? You write your number in your underwear?
1: Yeah. Mostly for chicks.
0: What?
1: Yeah, so Syphil met me the next morning at the cereal factory. Got my undies back.
0: That is insane.
1: Yeah, I was just happy to get my underwear back. I was freezing my crunch berries off.

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Get in that escape pod and head back down to Earth from the satellite of love out here. I want to thank all my listeners who have been supporting us for 16 plus years, and all our financial supporters, including all our friends, and the Noyo Fishing Center, Jaw Work, Mendocino Community 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all of our friends. 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

Open up with Mustang Sally from Buddy Guy and Jeff Beck, The Beach Boys, Surfer Girl, The Night They Drove Old Dixie Down from the band, Bob Dylan, I Want You, Savoy, Jeff Beck, and No Particular Place to Go, Chuck Berry. That's a lot of bees. 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

0: open up the second set with Whatever Gets You Through the Night, Brian Ferry, Citizen Cope, Lifeline, I Can't Give Everything Away, David Bowie, Elton John, Rocket Man, Born in Time from Eric Clapton, Moby, Porcelain, See You Later, Alligator, Bill Haley and His Comets, and Then I Close My Eyes, David Gilmour. 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Have a great weekend.
1: Yeah, it's getting better all the time.
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0: Pork Rike.
1: Oh yeah, man. I eats, man. 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

0: I heard some blues, and bam, that was it, Bubba. I was gone. Hey, Willie, didn't they have a good blues station down in Shreveport?
1: Oh, yeah, they had a KOKA and BB Bird Brain Davis.
0: Hey, what station did you listen to, Charlie?
2: Oh, man, in Memphis, they had WDIA. It was happening, boy, the blues way.
0: How about WLAC? You ever listen to that?
2: WLAC and XERF from Ciudad Acuna, Coahuila, Mexico.
0: How about playing some of that harmonica for old John R. and Herman Gazzard and them?

Charlie Musselwhite. Yeah, the radio's a beautiful thing. It's the only way you can check out the ball game while you're out fishing. And you know, I appreciate the people.

And the man he wants to stand for his peace of mind gets pushed aside, side, side. Cause he don't quite fit, gotta make him quit and twist his mind.

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1: The following is a public service announcement from the Fogline Musicians Guild. Use the turnouts. On Coastal Highway 1, use the turnouts.
2: Use the turnouts.
1: It's easy and it's fun. We'll all have a better day once you get out of our way. So use the turnouts, won't you, son?

0: Walking on a pink cloud. So I asked her last night at her graduation prom. And she said yes. We're going to be married. In August.
1: Wow, married? She's just finishing high school, and you still have 2 years at the university. That's a tough road, Larry. What are you going to use for money?
0: Well, Sue's folks were going to pay something to put her in junior college here in town for 2 years. So we'll have that. But instead of going to college, she'll get a full-time job in campus town. Say she doesn't care anymore about education. So with that, and my part-time job, we'll get by.
1: Uh-oh, here's Sue now. You two probably want to be alone.
0: Oh, Sue, honey.
2: Oh, Larry.
0: Well, what's the matter?
2: It's the folks, they... We had a terrible scene. I couldn't sleep a wink. They don't approve. They say I'm too young. They want me to finish 2 more years of schooling before I even get engaged. Oh, Larry.
0: Oh, buck up, sweetheart. They can't stop me. Relax. And act normal till after your graduation next week. Then I can borrow Phil's car. Down to Greenville. There's a justice of the peace down there. We'll elope, honey.
2: But Larry, I wanted a church wedding. And all the parties and showers for me, too. And my folks, that would break Mom's heart.
0: Well, we're the ones that are getting married, not your folks.
2: I don't know, Larry. I read somewhere that a marriage without parents' approval has 2 strikes on it from the start. But if eloping's the only way...
0: No, maybe it isn't. Maybe you could convince your folks that you should get married.
2: But how, Larry? How?
0: Say, I'll bet we could get some advice from the marriage counselor over at the church. His name is Hall. Phil told me about him. He teaches a course in marriage and family living at the college.
2: Do you think he could help me with my folks?
0: Well, it's worth a try, isn't it?
2: My folks don't understand the way I feel. So that's the story, Mr. Hall. Do you think you can help us get married?
3: Why, I'm in favor of marriage. In fact, I spend a good deal of my time helping people to get ready for marriage. Now, let's see. You've known each other for...
2: 3 months, 1 week, 2 days, and 17 hours.
3: And you're 18, Sue? And 19, Larry? Have either of you ever been in love before?
0: Well, but not like this. This is the real thing.
2: Yes.
3: I had a chum in college who had the real thing with 8 successive girls.
2: Oh.
3: Well, it's all right if you have it, fine. It's a very important factor in building a happy marriage. But tell me, how do you know it's real love, the kind you can get married on?
2: Why, ever since I first met Larry, I haven't wanted to date anyone else. The whole 3 months now. And besides, I haven't even had one quarrel with him.
3: No quarrels? Why not? No differences of opinion? Or no opinions? What do you talk about on your dates?
2: Oh, movies and popular songs.
0: Orchestras. Dancing.
2: And...
3: Larry's chosen profession, engineering?
2: No, I don't understand any of it. I don't like to hear about it.
0: Why, Sue, honey, I didn't know you felt that way.
3: Well, it seems you two may have some things to talk over and settle. Might well ask yourself some questions before you get too serious about marriage.
0: Well, look, what do you mean?
2: What sort of questions?
3: Well, questions for Cupid. You might say he should ask them before he fires those arrows. We call this Cupid's checklist. First, do you have similar backgrounds, similar bases for your ideals and standards? Second, are you real friends? Comrades, pals, through thick and thin. And third, do you both understand marriage? Oh, not the kind in most movies or in most popular songs, but the real everyday kind of marriage, between real people. Do you understand it?
0: Well, golly, Mr. Hall, I don't know the answers to all those questions. I just know that I'm in love with Sue. Is that bad?
2: No, that's good.
3: Sure. And it's good when you recognize that you don't know the answers. It's a good sign.
2: I don't know. I think we're friends. And maybe we can understand marriage, but backgrounds, how do they affect getting married?
3: Well, come over here a minute. Perhaps I can show you what I mean.
0: What's that?
3: I call it a marriage development board. It represents the psychological distance between a husband and a wife from the time they are born until they die.
0: What does it all mean?
3: Well, let's set it up for you and Sue. When you are born, you inherit a great many differences from your parents. That's part of your background.
0: That makes sense, all right.
3: Now, as you grow up, you each develop separate and unique personalities. Your mental growth, your emotional outlook, your standards and ideals. Larry, your distinctly masculine outlook on life, and Sue, your feminine way of looking at things, your capacities to love and be loved. In these and many other ways, you each acquire a background, so that when you first met, you were probably farther apart, probably more distinct individuals than when you were born.
2: But I don't want to marry a girl like me. I want to marry a man like him.
0: So even though we're close together here, we don't know how far apart we are there.
3: That's right. When you two met, there was probably an early physical reaction, a romantic attraction that pulled you together, a love appeal that hit you sort of boing.
0: How did you know?
3: Well, it happened to me. It happens in some degree to most couples who become happily married. But it takes more than this boing. For you see, if you're too far apart psychologically, if your backgrounds are not similar enough, it can cause a great deal of argument and unhappiness until...
0: It's gone!
2: Where'd it go?
3: That's what you'll be saying about your romantic love if these other things cause a breakup.
2: No, sir. This is forever with Larry and me.
3: Fine, I hope so. But don't you think it's wise to take time to find out how much strain these differences might put on your romantic love?
2: But there isn't any time. Larry's going away in a couple of months.
3: Yes. Did you two ever see these figures on length of engagement and how it relates to chances for happiness in marriage?
2: No.
3: Two separate studies showed the chance for happiness improves with a longer engagement period. It's fair for 6 months, better for a year or 2 years.
0: Is that because there's a better chance to find out some of these differences and become real friends?
3: Yes, a chance to find out if your relationship will wear well.
2: Yes, but can't we settle these differences after we're married?
3: And if you aren't successful? Before you become too deeply involved, find out if the distance might turn out to be too great. Here's another angle that should interest you both. How age when married affects the chance for happiness. You can see that the chances are better after the man reaches 21 or so. And the same study showed that the woman must be 19 or 20 before the chances for happiness begin to be good.
0: But why? What's the difference between 19 and 21 or so?
3: The difference is in you the next few years. You, Larry, and you, Sue. Young people seem to change and mature in these years from 18 to 21 or even later. So that a person you might marry at 18 or so will seem like quite a different person to you a few years later.
0: Gee, hon, doesn't take an engineer to see that we're on the bad part of the curve of these graphs. All of them.
2: Yeah, I see our chances aren't so good now. What are we going to do? I thought you were going to help us get married.
3: I believe I can. I think you two have a lot of what it takes to build a successful marriage. And yet, you wouldn't try to plan and build a house in 3 months, would you? Shouldn't a marriage have better planning? If you two are going to build a successful family team that will last for 40 or 50 years, how long do you think it should take to get ready for it?
0: All right. How do we know when we've done it?
3: When the two of you are ready for marriage, you'll sense a new feeling between you. The two of you united as a pair, Thinking as one unit, acting as one unit in the building of a marriage and a new family. Your sense of pairedness shows up in the way in which you consider what's best for the pair of you over what you want individually for yourself. Think how often you speak of things from my point of view instead of ours. How often you say, I want, instead of we want.
2: I guess it wasn't my folks that needed convincing, it's me. I mean, it's us, isn't it, Larry?
0: Yeah, we'll say.
3: And so, in terms of the checklist for Cupid, Larry and Sue began to examine their readiness for marriage.
2: Do we have similar backgrounds? Do we agree on our religious beliefs? And have the same feelings about religion in general? Do we have the same ideals and standards and tastes? Do we enjoy the same friends? Do we share the same interests?
0: And what about Sue and me? Are we real friends? Do we have a real happiness in being together? Talking? Or just doing nothing together? Does each of us really want to make the other one happy? Do we have a real interest in each other and a sense of pride in each other? Do we know each other's peculiarities? Do we both have a spirit of give and take? Can we quarrel and come out of it with something better than before?
2: Do we really understand marriage? Do we understand the social aspects of marriage? Have we an understanding about money matters and how important it is to have enough money to do more than just get by? Do we understand the physical aspects and the family side of marriage? Do we know how much work there is to a marriage?
0: And overall, do we have a feeling of paired unity? Those questions were helping us to find out just how strong our relationship was and helping us to strengthen it. So the next time we called on Mr. Hall, we realized how much he had been helping us. He had been talking for some time with our parents, and there seemed to be general agreement that Sue and I now had a much better idea of just how much psychological distance still separated us.
4: If you want to, Sue, your mother and I, we can make arrangements for you to begin school at State U this fall with Larry instead of at the junior college.
2: If we want to.
4: Then if you two get along, in school that is, if you continue to reduce the psychological distance, then perhaps at Christmas vacation or at Easter vacation, we'll be glad to announce the engagement.
2: Oh, Larry! And then we can be married when Larry graduates in 2 years. I mean, 1 year and 10 months and 3 days.
4: Yes, if the engagement period gives you two the opportunity to work things out together. If you both still want it.
0: I guess you might say, we're engaged to be engaged. And Mr. Hall, we both want to thank you. And say, now do you think we have anything more than...
4: Boing!
3: Why, yes, I think you've made a good start towards getting ready for marriage.

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Also, KAKX Mendocino for the first 3 hours of the show, thanks to Marshall Brown. I am Marco McLean, and as usual, I am freaking thrilled to be here. Every Friday night at 9, I come here or come somewhere to read you the interesting bits of whatever I've been reading all week, and I would like to read what you write. 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That's memo@mcn.org, and I'll read it next week on Friday night on the very next Memo of the Air. Memo of the Year is made possible by supporters of KNYO, and in particular by the Village Toy Store on Lansing in Mendocino. Toys, 937-4633. 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

quiet for a little while or something seems to go very wrong, stay tuned. Eventually, I'll notice and fix it. If you're listening on the web and your stream gets stuck or starts to stutter, something like that, count to 20 and reset it. Maybe it'll just fix itself before you get to 20. Think how sweet that'll feel. The stories you'll hear tonight do not necessarily depict any actual person or event, though some are slightly less fictional than others, being products of a more or less shared human imagination. This will be my 715th show for KNYO, and also KAKX, some of those, and KMEC for 5 years of those, and all told, counting KMFB, this will be my 1,484th all-night Friday night Memo of the Year Goodnight Radio Show, and the theme of tonight's show is Full Moon. Here are some items from various cornucopiae of announcements, such as the Anderson Valley Advertiser, the Albion Grocery Bulletin Board, various post office windows, the county and Fort Bragg websites, and the MCN announced listserv of just the last few hours. Nina Ravitz wrote, "I lost my left hearing aid on the Fort Bragg Coast Trail this evening just after dusk. It is somewhere west of the Cypress Street entrance. There were several killdeer birds on the trail as we searched for it with flashlights in the dark. Perhaps a local killdeer is able to hear better now. Anyway, if you find it, please email me, Nina Bo, N-I-N-A-B-O, at mcn.org. A left-hand hearing aid on the Fort Bragg Coast Trail, somewhere there. Mendo PAC wrote, "Free Agapanthus in Mendocino, corner of Lansing and Covelo." Agapanthus, they're commonly called the lily of the Nile, though they are not lilies. And all of the species of them are native to southern Africa. So, Monica Koch wrote, "Large garage sale. Three households, three generations of collectibles, fantastic items for sale at excellent prices, antiques, collectibles, women's clothes and shoes, fitness, big amount of Christmas decorations." Oh, well, there's where to get those. This Saturday and Sunday, 9 a.m. to 3 p.m., 111 Ebbing Way, Fort Bragg. They say this is the Wood's first yard and bake sale since becoming a resident-owned community cooperative. So we have lots of items to offer, lots of treasures to discover, and treats, too. There will be multiple households offering bargains. Come check us out. You are sure to find something you can't live without. We are old, and we have stuff to unload. Saturday, September 26, from 10 a.m. to 2 p.m., 43300 Little River Airport Road, about 2 miles up from Highway 1. Pat Davis wrote, "Big yard and bake sale Saturday, 10 a.m. to 2 p.m. at the Woods, Little River." Did I just read you that? Yes, I think I did. Late Night Liz wrote, "This Saturday, September 26, there are two opportunities to stand up and fight back from the street to the beach. 11 a.m. to noon, Main Street, Fort Bragg on the sidewalk in front of the Guesthouse Museum, Redwood to Laurel Streets. We're gathering as usual to say no to the erosion of civil rights and human rights and the loss of critical government functions, no to unconstitutional deportations, no to the destruction of Social Security, no to authoritarianism, and yes to democracy and rule of law. Bring a sign, a friend, and your enthusiasm. Please stay on the sidewalk and avoid blocking entrances, exits, or traffic. And when you can, spend a little money at our local downtown businesses." And then, noon to 2 p.m., there will be a massive rally on Big River Beach in Mendocino Town. A photo shoot of folks of all stripes and brandishing banners and signs in opposition to offshore oil drilling will happen at 1 p.m. sharp. The pictures will be sent to officials at every level of government, also distributed to media everywhere, hands across the sands. This will be a statewide event sponsored by the Sierra Club, surf riders, and other environmental organizations. Invite everyone in your circle of friends and family, work and recreation colleagues, etc., to join. Mark their calendars, grab their friends, make signs. Well, it's tomorrow, so, you know, mark your calendar. Mark, write it on your hand, and then don't wash your hand. Devereaux Baker wrote, "Dear poets and lovers of poetry, please join us Saturday, September 26, for the Mendocino Poetry Open Mic, Mendocino Arts Center, Stevenson Studio. This is an ongoing series that meets on the last Saturday of every month in Mendocino at the Arts Center. We begin at 4 p.m.

0: 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Our featured reader for September is Taos poet Bill Nevins. Bill Nevins, born in 1947, is a New Mexico-based journalist, poet, and filmmaker whose work has appeared in Green Left, Trend Magazine, and many anthologies. Bill is a member of Revolutionary Poets Brigade, the National Writers Union, and La Raza Unida. His collection, Light Bending, is published by Sligo Creek Publishers, a producer's cut of the award-winning documentary film about, I'm not sure, the font here doesn't have some of those characters, so it's a bunch of nonsense characters. Sorry. Somebody's educational work, Committing Poetry in Times of War, is being screened nationally in the fall of 2026. Contact Bill Nevins at... That's Bill_Nevins@yahoo.com. Juanita, would you mind turning that light so it's not shining right in my eye? I can't reach it from here.
1: I don't need it anymore.
0: Thank you. I look forward to seeing everyone on Saturday, says Deborah Baker. Yeah, that's right. I haven't seen her in years and years, and she's been around, so I don't know. We move in different circles. David Lipkind wrote, this Saturday, the 26th, doors open at 5 p.m. There will be a benefit concert at the Old Casper Inn to raise money for the people of Cuba. Three bands, Andalele, Sabroso, and members of Mambothists will perform music from Cuba and Latin nations in general. 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The play I Am My Own Wife is at Mendocino Theater Company's Little Theater, the Helen Shoney Theater. 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I did see it last week, and it's pretty darn good. 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That'll take care of it. Now, Laura Bianchi Limbird, the best name so far tonight, wrote, a town hall with Assemblymember Chris Rogers will be held on Sunday, September 27, 10:30. All are welcome. The event page is available on the Coast Democrats website, coastdemocraticclub.org. Assemblymember Rogers will discuss issues that affect our community and answer audience questions. 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If you can't attend in person, the event can be seen on Channel 3 or on Mendo Coast Media's Facebook page. Okay, I'm sure that you can hear me on the phone. I'm just going to plug in a wire. It might make a noise in your ear. And now I should be able to hear you. Can you speak for a little bit so I can get this adjusted?
2: Sure. Can you hear us now?
0: Oh, that's working great. Oh, yeah, this is better than I thought. I have a new wire to go from the phone into the mixing board. You sound like Orson Welles.
2: So, that's fantastic. This is Rigo here as well. Am I sounding okay too?
0: You all sound great. Are you on the speakerphone?
2: Fantastic. I'm plugged into my cell phone, and I'm actually in Rochester, New York, and Rigo is in Amherst, Massachusetts. The drummer who decided that he didn't want to wake up his wife is in Geneva, New York. So you've got Aristotle and Rigo right now. So.
0: Tell me about your band.
2: Sure. Maybe I'll start. We all worked together in upstate New York, so we met, and we were kind of making music separately. We had all had kind of musical histories, and I think it was Frosty Beats, the drummer, that started jamming with you, Rigo, and then separately jamming with me, and I think... right before the pandemic, you guys invited me to come to start jamming with you. And so we formed this band right as the pandemic hit, which is just perfect timing, you know?
3: Yeah. And we were both all working together. And each of us individually does different kinds of music, and we realized once we started jamming together just to have fun that there was some new interesting stuff coming out of the three of us, each, you know, the intersection of our three different musical interests.
0: What are they?
3: And we decided it.
2: Yeah, why don't you start, Rigo? You know, you've got a really interesting musical background, man.
3: I started on the violin as a kid. I come from a classical music background, and I picked up a few stringed instruments as a teenager and gravitated to guitar, mostly because I wanted to be able to perform in more venues than just the orchestra that I was in. And the guitar was just an obvious choice for that because I could play by myself at coffee shops and et cetera. And that's what I ended up doing for a long time was I started playing at coffee shops in North Texas and eventually linked up with a singing partner so that I could focus on the guitar stuff. And we mostly did, you know, rock, folk, whatever. And then in the course of playing music with her, I started writing my own stuff, and to give her breaks, because she was a great, great singer, I would perform a song or two every hour of our sets, and eventually decided, oh, maybe I should just do this with a band too. And from there got into doing the rock music thing. And
0: did you get together? What about the others?
2: So, you know, I grew up in upstate New York. My father's Afro-Caribbean, my mom's from Connecticut. But I grew up in a household where there were like no musical boundaries. Surprisingly, my dad being from Cat Island, he was a huge Willie Nelson fan. And so growing up, I listened to the Willie Nelson, the Chambers Brothers, Stevie Wonder, old R&B, and then my older brother, who's a really talented jazz musician, got me into Miles Davis and John Coltrane and everything else. And then as I kind of grew up and went to high school, new wave, punk, all these things, you know, rock and roll, like, you know, sort of classic rock, the Who, and stuff like this. So all those influences are kind of rolling around in my head, you know. So not that I can play like these guys, but like, you know, Bootsy Collins, John Entwistle, Chris Squire from Yes. These are, you know, great bass guys.
0: Yes. Okay. Yeah.
2: You know, yeah. I really influence and respect them, you know, as musicians. And so, you know, a lot of varied influences. And I think for Frosty Beats, you know, it's, you know, really a lot of, sort of nerdcore, math rock, some punk, just really diverse influences. And so, you know, I played in cover bands and things like that and really hated it and wanted to do original music for a while. And so it was just perfect timing when these guys, you know, invited me to come and start jamming with them.
3: Mm-hmm.
0: Did you hire an engineer to do the engineering? Because it's superlative. I think I might have said something about that before.
3: Yeah, thank you. We do. We work with a pro sound person who mixes and masters and makes sure that it, you know, it sounds better than folks who don't have a background in sound engineering could do. Yeah, that's Mark Miller of Radio Valkyrie.
0: Does he have a website you could mention?
3: Oh, yeah. It's I think it's actually, let me just be 100%. It is, it's RadioValkyrie.com. And that's, again, that's Mark Miller.
0: Yeah, because what I noticed is I listen in monaural with both channels mixed together in monaural while I'm doing the show because I want to hear what it ends up like because the recording later on is going to be in monaural and I don't want to do the wrong thing. And are you still there? Hello? Oh, damn it. I'm going to put on some of their music and then we'll get back together again. I'm sure something went wrong on either of our end and that's easily solved. So Black Door 74 is the name of the band, and here's one of their songs that I didn't play last week or the week before.

0: Okay, I thought that that would be easy, but it wasn't. Just a minute. Let me get this wire around here and plug it back in because we were having a conversation while the music was playing, and I think that's connected. I think that's all fine now. Are we still
1: Okay.
0: connected now? Okay,
1: Yeah, we're
0: good.
1: still good.
0: That's good.
1: Yeah, we're still good.
0: Yeah,
1: Yeah.
0: this when it works, it works. When it doesn't,
1: Yeah.
0: apparently.
1: Yeah.
0: You were talking about your parents, about your technology and your parents.
1: Yeah, you were saying that side conversation that, it's interesting as folks age and my parents age, they really struggled with technology and these things that can kind of benefit us in some ways, as people get older, it gets hard, it creates a barrier, which is interesting. So, yeah, I mean, some of the ways we approach music, we produce music in just about every medium possible, cassettes, vinyl, CDs. We do digital stuff and everything else as well, but it's interesting as we kind of
0: You
1: get
0: put
1: our
0: out,
1: music out there, how
0: did you just
1: many.
0: say you put out cassette tapes still?
1: Yeah, we put out cassette tapes. Yeah.
0: Do
1: We
0: people,
1: mail them across the country.
0: does that
1: Yeah.
0: work? People buy them?
1: Yeah. Well, I don't know about buying as much. We are the, if there's a book about how to be a successful band and make like lots of money, we are doing the exact opposite thing. So, like the stuff like how we connected with you, like we sent you the Rangers Almanac. It was just like, here's something really cool, check it out. And that's kind of what we do with our music, there's a lot of community-based radio stations across the country, and that is the place where they'll play music and have conversations, real conversations. And so we send our stuff to them. We send it all over the country. We sent stuff overseas, and it's resonated with some folks. But
0: How did
1: we
0: you meet if
1: had
0: one of you was in Texas and one of you was in New York and the third one was somewhere else?
1: Rigo, why don't you? Yeah.
2: Sure. We were actually all living in Western New York. When we got together, we worked together at the same place for many years. And before we actually started doing music together, we'd collaborated on some other projects at the place where we worked. And I don't remember how it happened. I think I've been really itching to get back into playing music with other people rather than just by myself. And I do a lot of songwriting, so I was doing music, but I there's something different about working with other people and the synergy that can arise when you find the right group. And so I was looking for that again. I hadn't had it in a while. And I think it was Frosty Beats who first, I learned that he was a drummer, and I said, hey, let's play some music together and see if our styles overlap, if there's anything comes of it. And then we invited Rod. And so while we were working these jobs at the same place, we just started playing music together. And then, I guess I'll just say we were in the academic world, and in the academic world you end up moving around sometimes. And so I ended up moving to Western Massachusetts. Rod was actually here for a while before going back to
0: So
1: Western New
0: you're
1: York
0: like
1: again. But
0: associate professors in different disciplines?
2: well, yeah, go ahead.
1: So it's a long and interesting story. So, Rico, if you don't mind, Rico,
2: Yeah.
1: anthropology, but moves past academia into writing and doing other stuff full time. Greg is a philosopher, a really brilliant philosopher, full professor. I was a philosophy professor, and now I work as a equity and inclusion officer. So I'm still in high. Greg, Frosty Beats, and I are still in higher ed. But there's a secret, Rico, that you have not given to Greg, to Marco here, right? And that is that you and Greg grew up in Texas, what, about
2: Yeah. Yeah.
1: 45 minutes or so away from each other, 15 minutes, I don't know. Yeah,
2: Yeah,
1: but close
2: not
1: by.
2: very far. We never
1: Yeah.
2: overlapped though when we were younger. Yeah, we were both from the 70s and grew up in Texas for the most part. And just never overlapped because there's a lot of people in North Texas. But yeah, we're I'm from
0: North
2: Grand Prairie,
0: Texas.
2: Texas
0: Well, that would
2: originally.
0: explain it. You're like Austin area?
2: No, I was from I'm from Grand Prairie, Texas.
0: Well,
2: The
0: I have a
2: truth
0: friend. I have
2: is,
0: some friends from Texas, and you'd I wouldn't get any accent from any of you. You'd seem to have assimilated.
2: yeah, yeah. I was born into a military family, and we moved around a lot. And
0: Okay.
2: And my dad was an immigrant and had a slight Spanish accent, and my mother had a Southern drawl. And I think the combination of them plus just moving around, I ended up sounding like I sound, which is kind of like a plain Jane, you know, English speaker, I guess.
0: What was the problem that you had with your band that you overcame?
1: A problem. I think, you know, initially it was, you know, trying to figure out who we wanted to be as a band. I think we made a unanimous decision that we weren't going to be trying to chase fame or money or anything else like that. But then, you know, playing in, you know, various basements of our houses was not the end goal either. So how do we, you know, as an independent band, how do we get stuff out to the world where people can hear it? We don't have a marketing team. We don't have a marketing budget, you know. And so it's just a lot of, you know, sort of sweat equity. We mail stuff. We basically look on the internet and find radio stations that are community-based, and we send them stuff. And sometimes it yields fruit, and sometimes it doesn't. But, yeah. You know, and I think now it's the distance.
0: Speaking of sending stuff, you sent me a book that you called a magazine,
1: yeah.
0: But it's a big, thick book full of stories about camping, apparently. I just read the one that Rigo wrote, and I was going to read another one tonight. And it's a good thing that you called, because I left it out in the car. I'll put on some music and go get it and read one of the stories from it, another one of the stories from it tonight. Was that autobiographical in any way, Rigo? Your story, because it, you know, it's kind of.
2: With everything that I write, there's an autobiographical component. My wife and I were actually talking about that story and the song tonight, because that story, I don't think I even ever mentioned this to you, Rod. That story actually started as a song, but the song lyrics that ended up what's in the single we released, they're totally different. So I had this idea for a song called Emerald Lake. And I like the sound of Emerald Lake. It sounds like a supernatural kind of place. And when I had the idea for the story, what I really wanted to do, and this is how I tend to work in all of the arts that I pursue, I have some core emotional experience that I want to share to help people have a powerful emotional experience. And the core thing there was the experience of a rupture moment where everything in your life changes such that you narrate your life differently from that point forward forever. And that's really what I wanted to capture in the story. And of course, in the course of the story that you read, and by the way, my kids were so tickled to get to hear you reading the story. I played it for them.
0: Oh, my. Did they all shriek when I read everybody's name wrong?
2: No. They just thought it was really neat. And I was telling them that, you know, you don't hear a lot of stories read on the air anymore. To the extent that it's autobiographical, it's that my wife and I, we were then dating. I realized for the first time in my life that I wanted to spend my life with someone while I was at Emerald Lake in Sequoia National Park. And that was with my now wife. That's the autobiographical component. And I thought, you know, there was something that just everything about that experience was, it felt like a mystical, magical experience. And I kind of wanted to capture the impact of that. And, you know, the story obviously involves a person dying and the aftermath of that. But I think as I was drafting it, I realized that to really ramp up the impact of it and make it so that people felt that rupture moment, you know, that's kind of what needed to transpire in the plot.
0: I don't have a method when I write things. I just write it. And generally, the thing that I've been writing for the last several years is a dream journal, and I just write what happens in the first person, you know, in real time. And and then I've never been able to plot something out and then flesh it out. But that's the way you do it.
2: I don't have a standard process. I kind of wish I did, because it would be a lot simpler. I often, something will bother me. I'll give you an example that'll be brief. Recently, Rod has heard me talk about this. I had a grandmother who was pretty deeply racist, and I've just done a lot of thinking about her treatment of her different grandkids and what it reflected about the system of race we're immersed in. But also, I just don't believe that she actually could believe the things that she said, given the intimate experiences that she had with us and with her husband and with my father and so forth. I can't believe that she believes that. And so that's the thing that's been nagging at me, is how do I convey that to other people, this experience of a grandmother who's supposed to, you know, love you, but who at least professed that some of her grandkids were inferior based on their racial identity.
0: She told that to the kids. She said that with the kids.
2: Oh yeah. She would say all kinds of messed up things in front of everybody, and you know, everybody would kind of roll their eyes. I think I was telling somebody about this recently, and they said that there's a universality to that, because across generations, there's often these big changes that happen, right? And everybody's got somebody. It might be, you know, based on generational differences. It might be based on political differences, who like makes the Thanksgiving dinner kind of a difficult, stressful, contentious situation. But what I'm trying to capture is something else. So I'll just keep with something like that. I just keep thinking about it. I keep writing about it until I come to a conclusion that, this plot arc or this character arc will help other people experience what I'm trying to get at. And sometimes I don't even really know what I'm trying to get at until I've written hundreds of pages about it and then pare it down in some cases to just like a 6-page story, you know, after many hundreds of pages, figuring out what it was that I really had to say and how to package it in a way so that other people could experience that thing that I felt like I had to say.
0: The way that I felt when I was reading your story was the same way I feel when I'm reading a good science fiction story, because they're often lined out the way your story was, where there's a step-by-step progression as the person learns more and different things happen and everything changes, so that by the end, it's like the end of the dream.
2: Right.
0: And it just seemed to me that I don't know how many hundreds of science fiction stories I've read that when they work, they give you that same feeling, except it's on another planet.
2: Right. Mm-hmm. Right.
0: So do you have other pieces, other band recordings from other people that you played with that I could get from you at some point to be able to have it in my music library?
1: I'll definitely send you the stuff, RC, the Emerald Lake CD. I can send it to you, and we can send you, Whistle Becomes the Roar, that whole CD. You don't want to hear stuff from previous bands that I've been, trust me. Vito, you may have some stuff that you want to share, but nobody.
2: I have stuff, but not stuff that I want to share. I was in a band called Bad Decisions that it was a pretty straight rock and metal band. I mean, there was a hard rock, I'll call it. But the thing that really distinguishes the Black Door 74 project is just as kind of harkening back to a question that you asked earlier, is that we set out when we formed the band to always try to produce things that we would be proud of and that we felt said something that mattered. And I didn't used to do that when I was younger. And I wish that I had, but the early stuff for me is, it's a mix of, you know, some of it should have been stuff I wrote in stories because I was trying to say too much in a song. And some of it was just, you know, pandering to what I thought people wanted to hear. It wasn't until I had some wisdom with age that I realized that the value of art is not in trying to be popular. It's in trying to share something that you felt really mattered, that when you're done with it, you feel like, yeah, I succeeded in saying what I had to say. And then if other people find meaning in that, and that happened with World of Smile, which you just played, that got a lot of traction after some of the protests in Minneapolis a year ago, I guess it was. And, you know, people, it really resonated with people. And at least for me, I didn't care about the number of plays it got or anything like that. It was the fact that it helped people make sense of their experience that was just so deeply gratifying. And so that's what we're trying to do now, is just, and that's why we're held up on our second record. You asked about a conflict in the band. Right now, I think all of us feel really good about the first album that we put together. And to the extent that we have some conflicts, it's about whether the stuff that we've been working on for the last couple of years is really ready for prime time, really ready to be something that we put out that people will be exposed to forever. And I think we often end up disagreeing about whether something is or isn't there yet. And those can be difficult things to figure out because, mm-hmm. you know, if two people feel like, yeah, this song is ready, and one person feels very strongly, no, I think it's not up to par. You know, that like I said, it can be a difficult thing to kind of iron out.
0: Were you shut in together, I think, what's the word, isolated together in the same place, like in some big old pink house, like the band in the COVID days?
1: Not really, you know. We managed to use software, you know, Jamulus and some other things that allowed us to be in our little isolation zones and still play together over the internet. And it wasn't perfect, but as things got, you know, improved and so forth, we were able to come back together and play some more. And over the sort of course of the pandemic, I moved from upstate New York to Connecticut. And then I was working in Amherst. So, you know, I could just stop by Rigo's house, you know, right after work and yep. We were playing out a lot too. I do want to mention though, cause you know, Rigo's maybe too modest to mention, but, one of the things we should send you is a copy of another periodical, Syncopation Literary Journal, because again, Rigo wrote a story for Syncopation. That story became the song Whisper Becomes a Roar, and that's the title track for our first album. And that was another collaboration between a literary journal. The song is connected to the story, and Rigo, you can talk better than I can about that. So.
0: Maybe I should play that one. Whisper Becomes a Roar, the title track. Do you want me to put that on when we're off?
1: Sure.
0: Okay, I'll cue that up. I'll get that ready. Yeah. Is there anything else that you want to tell me about your band that you'd kick yourself if we didn't talk about because I interrupted you and you forgot?
2: No. You haven't interrupted us. This has been great. I think the one thing I'll say I feel like I'm speaking with age or something. I don't know. I like to, when I speak to younger musicians or anyone who's interested in getting into music, that the most gratifying thing is putting your heart and soul into an idea and seeing it to its end. No, and once you know that you've done the very best that you can, to be able to produce that. Again, from a position of knowing I can't make this better, and I feel like I've really said this thing that I'm burning to say. If that's the thing that you can foreground when you're creating music of any kind, then you never have to worry about burnout, and more importantly, you never have to worry about feeling like, wow, I should have done more, or I should have spent more time on this, or it could have been better. And it's just, yeah, that's a super gratifying experience. So if anybody who's into music, who's listening or wants to produce stuff, that should be the foremost aim, is just trying to put out stuff that you're really proud of and that really means something to you.
0: Okay. Well, that sounds like a good closing note, unless anybody else wants to speak up. I was just going to mention your name and your website, blackdoor74band.com. Anything you want to close with now?
1: No, I came up with this line. It's slightly facetious, but I think it's true in the band. If Freeform Radio was a band, it would be Black Door 74.
0: If which Open reading? Boundaries. I didn't understand that. It was
1: if Freeform Radio was a band, it would be Black Door 74.
0: Okay, well, many more coming. I hope your second album will be out in 6 months. It sounds like it's going to be.
1: I
0: have a sense of that sort of thing happening. You were already working on some of the songs, is that right?
2: Oh yeah, yeah, yeah. We've got a whole bunch of songs. The question is always, are they really ready? Are the lyrics exactly what we want them to be? Is the music sufficiently in parity with the lyrics? And does it capture the emotion? And when I listened to our first album, I'm really happy with it. I'm very proud of the work that we put into it. And Rod was a little bit undersold how much time we put into that. Rod and I were getting together throughout the pandemic, usually in my backyard or somewhere like that. And we would just work for hours on the lyrics, making sure that we got the turns of phrase right and that they really captured everything about the idea that we had. And, you know, it would be great if the next album's out in 6 months, but I think we're also in a position where we just want to make sure that we can look back on that one as well and say, yeah, this was, we're really proud of this. But yeah, we've got, I mean, we're sitting on dozens of songs. It's just a question of which are the right ones and which are the ones that go together in a way that makes a statement, and are they individually up to par and ready to go.
0: Okay, Whisper Becomes a Roar is the title track of the first album that Black Door 74 put out, which is here, and I'm about to press the button and tell you guys goodbye and find some way to hang up without making a loud noise in your ear. Thank you very much for calling. I'm going to, as soon as the music is on, I'm going to put my shoes on and go out and get the book out of the car. And then later tonight, I'll read another story from the book that you sent me. I really appreciate everything that you've done for me. You make my show better. And you guys are a bunch of class. And I don't know what the right word to say after that is, except thank you very much.
1: Oh, thank you, Marco. Okay. Thank you so much. And thank you for this show, which is fantastic. So just keep going. Yeah.
0: Okay. Bye-bye.
1: Thank you. Bye-bye.
2: Bye.

like the bass there. Let me see if I can get this adjusted right so that it's not either shouting in your ear or whispering and being a problem. And it's getting later, and I'm at Juanita's apartment, and it's getting to be about the time when I have to talk softer and softer with the microphone closer and closer to my mouth in order to not piss off the neighbors. So as long as I'm conscious of it and I say it out loud and point at it like the Japanese train engineers that I just saw in a video where they have a thing called point and speak, and it cuts down accidents by 80%. The train engineer says what he's looking at, he says out loud what he's about to do, and points at it, and that just solves all the problems. No more crashes like the way it used to be in the old days. And now I have where Jessica Freidenberg wrote big news. With the hospice thrift store closing, we have an opportunity to open Commons, a little annex shop for Mendocino Food Network. Every sale will go directly to supporting the food bank. It's a way to turn our community's extras into something steady and sustaining for our neighbors. We're looking for one or two angel investors to help us get open. If you would like to be part of building this with us, please reach out via email or phone. Shop here, share here. Let's do this together. Much love and gratitude. Signed, Jessica and Paul Campbell. And here is a number to text to. 707-409-8080. 707-409-8080. The hospice thrift store in the Boatyard Shopping Center is closing. Maybe you've been by there and had the benefit of the 40% off everything sale in the store for the last month. But whether or not you have, it's a wonderful store, and it makes it possible for old people to have like a toilet seat riser, or the kind of seat that you sit on in the shower, or a vacuum cleaner, or a stereo, or anything that a person needs. Old people are dying all the time, and it goes into the hospice thrift store. And it makes it possible for other old people who are not quite dead yet to have things that they couldn't otherwise afford. So help them out. 707-409-8080. Bob Young wrote, "It's movie night at KNYO, 325 Franklin, this Sunday night at 6 p.m. Our license does not allow us to advertise our upcoming features or post them on social media, so I can't tell you what the movie is. But you can always know what it is by joining the Secret Important Club, which is as free as the movies and the popcorn there, by emailing movieclubatknyo@gmail.com. That's movieclubatknyo@gmail. Once you're in the club, you get told in plenty of time what movie's coming. It is that simple. I am in the club, so I can tell you that this Sunday it's a pretty good flick. I've seen it twice. It's swell. And like all Marvel films, it is a true story. Melvin Goodman is a senior fellow at the Center for International Policy and a professor of government at Johns Hopkins University, a former CIA analyst. Goodman is the author of Failure of Intelligence, The Decline and Fall of the CIA and National Insecurity, The Cost of the American Militarism, and A Whistleblower at the CIA. Several books. His most recent books are American Carnage, The Wars of Donald Trump, published by Opus Publishing, 2019, and Containing the National Security State, also Opus Publishing, published in 2021. Goodman is the national security columnist for counterpunch.org. And John Sakovich would like it known that his Heroes and Patriots show on kmud.org this coming Thursday morning at 9 a.m. features Melvin Goodman, who you can call in live and talk to. The number in the studio at KMUD is 707-923-3911, 707-923-3911, and that's 9 a.m. this coming Thursday on kmud.org. Corners of the Mouth is looking to replace our much-used and loved iPad that we use to stream music into the store. Does anyone have one for sale? It just needs to work and not be too laggy, with an intact screen and a decent battery. Respond off list to corners@mcn.org if you have a working iPad for them. The music sounds pretty good in there. That's a thing. That used to be, it didn't matter where you went. If you went in the store, the music sounded crappy. And the people over at the people of the Indian family that bought the Albion grocery store, they put in a sound system there, which is just, it's simply a gigantic suitcase size
Wi-Fi, I mean Bluetooth speaker. Christ, it sounds great. It's up on top of the meat refrigerator, and you can hear it all over the store. It doesn't boom. The bass doesn't kick you in the chest, and you can hear every word that the people are saying and singing. And it was like that also at Corners of the Mouth. I didn't even notice that that there was anything odd about it because it was so transparent. You walk in and there's music playing, and they need that again. So help them out with a used working iPad. Corners at mcn.org. Giannis Breit-Hofberg wrote, "We recently cut down a holly hedge. And deer are getting in. I need to get a 7 or 7.5 foot by 25 foot piece of sturdy deer fencing. I am willing to pay for it. No bright colors, please. We already have the T-posts in the ground. We just need the fencing. Thanks," says Giannis. 707-357-6566. Dan McKay wrote, "I'm looking for fill dirt to build up a berm before the rainy season. Ideally, I'm looking for delivered easy access just off Highway 1 in Little River. 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Oh, so a lot. 5 to 10 yards of fill dirt. And he needs it in Little River. Ideally, pretty clean and not filled with nasty weeds that might become overgrown with time. But that is a quibble. If you'd like to provide his dirt, you can email him. I'm trying to find where... destratification@gmail.com. 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Libby wrote, "Friends of the Fort Bragg Dog Park. They're looking for a contractor who will build us a second shelter similar to the first. We would need a drawing made for the city, measurements, and a supply list that we would purchase. We do have some funds to pay for labor. Please text. I get way too much spam for a phone call. If you're interested, it's a great way to advertise, as we will put a plaque with your name or company on the shelter." They need a contractor to build a second shelter for the Friends of the Fort Bragg Dog Park. Please text Libby, 510-672-0883. Mondocino wrote, "Vintage 1945, The Book of Knowledge, the Children's Encyclopedia, complete set. 10 bound books cover 20 volumes with index, $50. 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Margaret Paul wrote, "I needed someone to fix my Rinnai, R-I-N-A-I, heater, and several people recommended Elias Martinez. He did a great job, and I recommend him highly. He knows what he is doing. He works for Mendocino Coast Services, and his number is 707-964-9699. He's an expert fixing the Rinnai model heaters." Ruby Gold wrote, "The Taoists, who are more intimate with nature than anyone, except for indigenous/NA peoples, of course, use a calendar, especially for medical and agricultural purposes, which shows the coming and going of seasons is gradual. The first hint of autumn is early August, for example, gradually changing until peaking September 21, when it plateaus for weeks and then begins to transition to winter and so on. I had a Chinese medicine practice for nearly 35 years, and I can say beyond a shadow of a doubt, their truth, capital T truth, was reflected
in every client I had, blatantly so, and made for some very effective timing slash treatments and total satisfaction of clients. I wrote, Marco here. Meanwhile, I and my long-haired ghost docs and spirit guide Daisy used channeled Neanderthal astrological medicine, far more ancient and wise and open-minded than the Chinese knockoff, coupled with the power of Mexican religious candles from Food Max, to save all mankind from, or at least mitigate the harms of, entitled alien starship joyriding chemtrail hoons, mass nails on a blackboard tinnitus, a gamma ray burst from the sun at the center of the hollow earth, and many more scorches, and we ask for nothing in return. That is the way of my people. Also, storms are caused by angry gods fighting on top of a mountain. In the real world, though, Earth is solid and round. The solar system is a natural clock, and planets are places with zero advice on whether to be wary of a business deal or get married or not, or get a pixie cut, except in poetic or childish imagination, where you can arbitrarily attribute literally anything to anything else and declare it to be the truth. The seasons and weather and tides and their timing and causes are well understood and getting better understood all the time. They have no thoughts on the matter. We have the thoughts. I read in the Anderson Valley Advertiser where Steve Heilig wrote First Frisco Flashback. He wrote, and I was new in town and interning with the health department, and one sunny day I was walking by Carol Doda's famed topless bar, the Condor Club, to lunch up at Mario's. I'd never been in there, honest. The San Francisco coroner was out front with lots of cops, plus press, the club entrance roped off. I had met him at a meeting just that week, and he recognized me. Come in here, son. You have to see this, he said. And man, was he right. A poor girl had been lying crushed under a big and dead guy on top of a levitating piano for hours. It was a real only-in-San-Francisco moment, but later I wondered how much therapy she might have needed, owing to that unique traumatic ordeal. Anyway, the coroner's name was Dr. Boyd Stevens, often typoed on official government stationery as Body, which he enjoyed. Welcome to San Francisco, he said, as we walked back out into the bright, busy, loud intersection of Columbus and Broadway. Thanks, I replied. I think I'm going to like it here. And I made a note to read the article from the paper at the time, which I had read actually at the time it happened. Let me see if I can find that article. I put it someplace in this machine. Condor Club story. Yeah, I cleaned that up. I was going to print it, but I don't need to print it anymore. I don't need to print things anymore. 1983 Condor Club incident. San Francisco historic accident. The 1983 Condor Club incident is one of the most bizarre and infamous tragedies in San Francisco's history. It occurred at the Condor Club in North Beach, a venue renowned as the first topless bar in America and famous for the performances of exotic dancer Carol Doda. A staple of Doda's act was a grand piano that was suspended on a hydraulic rig, allowing her to descend from the ceiling to the stage and ascend afterward. On the early morning of November 23, 1983, after the club had closed for the night, longtime employee James Jimmy the Beard Ferrozzo and his girlfriend, Teresa Hill, stayed behind and mounted the famous white piano. During their intimate encounter, the hydraulic mechanism was accidentally triggered. The piano took about 90 seconds to rise to the ceiling. The couple failed to notice or stop the ascent in time, and the piano ultimately pinned them against the ceiling. Because Hill was significantly smaller than Ferrozzo, she survived by being pinned underneath him, though Ferrozzo was fatally crushed and suffocated. So, good thing I made a note. I knew right where to look for that. P.S., writes Steve Heilig, then just this morning, 4 decades later, from the San Francisco Chronicle, an ex-Condor Club employee was sentenced to 1 year in county jail for being an accessory after the fact to the murder of the strip club's longtime general manager. But no more information about that. I suppose you could look it up in the Chronicle and find that. 2 minutes after 10, KNYOLP, Fort Bragg. Craig Stair wrote, good afternoon, everyone. Early this morning, a neighbor of the Supporting Bright Futures house that I was outpatiented to in Clear Lake
informed me that my shuttle ride to the medical appointment had just left. She gave me a phone number to call to have the shuttle return. I was not informed that I needed to go to the front of the compound here, believing that they would come around to the back. The case manager here previously informed me that the appointment would be with mental health. So I composed a comprehensive letter describing my overall impression.

They informed me that AH Cardiology stated on my medical record that I was seen by a cardiologist on September 11th. I informed them that this did not happen. The PA then arranged for me to, 1, see a PCP on October 5, moving the appointment up from November 9. He contacted the cardiology departments at AH St. Helena and Ukiah to request an appointment ASAP to finally adjust the faulty lead on the Biotronic pacemaker, which has not been done yet. He made note of the fact that I am suffering from an extreme amount of anxiety, mild depression, and occasional panic attacks. My arms and hands start shaking. It is understood that I cannot just live in a chair in an air-conditioned bedroom indefinitely. Having been diagnosed with near syncope, which is due to an insufficient blood flow to the brain, weakness with occasional dizziness is the constant. Although I can walk, my range is short. The dental appointment in regard to a tooth with enamel missing is scheduled for October 7. I was able to schedule a ride through Partnership of California after waiting on the phone for an hour and 43 minutes to speak with an operator. I had to go to the bathroom at one point. I could not hurry due to the near syncope and was fortunate to still be on hold. And then after being able to arrange a ride, hung up the phone, feeling like I was going to pass out. Good news is that Adventist Health Clear Lake sent me a link so that I now have my chart, and therefore AH may communicate with me via email, and I may communicate with them via email. Thus ends the lunacy of attempting to communicate via cell phones, which was insufficient. As ever, my friend Donald Damp, an original member of Ukiah Plowshares, is right when he says, leave it all up to God. And a couple of days later, Craig wrote, warmest spiritual greetings. The house manager at Supporting Bright Futures drove me to Safeway in Clear Lake last night to stock up on necessities. It is crucial that I receive support to accomplish basic necessary tasks so that I have everything needed. This morning, responded by mail to the outreach representative at Ukiah Senior Center who contacted me. I detailed to her my desperate need to get back to Ukiah and live in a senior-assisted living place or its equivalent. I then CC'd the case manager here at SBF. Meanwhile, the struggle continues to make and get to appointments, such as for the faulty Biotronic pacemaker lead adjustment, which has not been done yet at Adventist Health. Upcoming are an early morning October 5 appointment to get an AH primary care provider and an October 7 dental appointment in regard to an incisor missing enamel with a small hole in the back. What the American experiment in freedom and democracy is apparently incapable of understanding is that I am an elder. That means that I am a valuable asset with experience and accumulated wisdom to share. Society may sanely appreciate me. All capital letters here, I am not an expendable mammal, no longer a labor input factor, serving a warmongering, insane, materialistic, postmodern, lost civilization. Thank you for listening. Well, that's all pinned down now. We all understand each other. Craig Lewis Stare, Supporting Bright Futures, 14215, that's 14215 Lakeshore Drive, Clear Lake, 95422. And you can email Craig if you want to, and I wish you would. Craig Lewis, STEHR, at atomicmail.io. A little music, and then a story by Betsy Kahn of Upper Lake that I read in the Anderson Valley Advertiser, so don't go away.

Schweig mein Herz. Hush my heart. I don't know what else the rest of it means, but it sounds like she had a problem and either solved it or didn't. 12 minutes after 10K in YOLP Fort Bragg, Betsy Kahn of Upper Lake wrote, "A very good friend died recently in one of the Adventist hospital satellites, St. Helena, to be specific, of sepsis, following several years of agonizing attempts to get treatment for ailments diagnosed after more previous years of attempting to get them diagnosed, followed by those 2 or 3 years of trying to get the system to recognize profoundly injurious side effect of a piece of skeletal hardware misinstalled and eventually broken within his shoulder joints. He likewise spent many years attempting to get neurological assistance for his crippled wife, with endless mistakes in appointments and records lost, and one physician after another quitting and transferring the pair of them to start all over again, clinicians and specialists. Years of 911 calls for visits to the inhospitable emergency rooms, bifurcated communications between, quote, physicians of record and new-to-you emergency medical staff. Getting the records from the operations that had caused the misinstalled shoulder equipment was blocked by the source, that is, Adventist. Without those records, my friend was unable to get corrective surgery. Infection and feeding tubes and lifelong preconditions like IBS plagued him all the while. And there's no one to turn to unless you luck into a provider like Supporting Bright Futures. I'm not familiar with that one. Or the Soleno Women in Medicine in Nice, or a few really dedicated volunteers in senior centers. It is grueling. And I am truly sorry that Craig Lewis Stair is going through that, in addition to his karmic existence of self-abnegation, which would be a pretty good name for a punk band. Sojourner Lee wrote, Celestron Scope. One was purchased at the hospice thrift store. It was meant to be part of a telescope that my friend had purchased. It may not have other applications. My friend would like it. Would like to buy it. It's green. It's about 8 inches long. It could have Ultima written on it. Please send private response if you can help her out. But Sojourner Lee did not give her friend's email address, but only her own, which is Chili Pickles, C-H-I-L-I Pickles at Gmail. If you're the person who bought part of a set of things that stick together to be a Celestron telescope. Elise Cox wrote, under the title Form 990 for the year Mendocino County Public Broadcasting shut down the news department. Today, while working on a grant application for Mendo Local Public Media, I happened to look up the Form 990 for the year Mendocino County Public Broadcasting, that is KZYX, shut down the news department that I ran, telling members that they couldn't afford local news anymore and launching an emergency fundraising campaign. What I found felt like a punch in the gut. In 2025, the year funding was cut to the Corporation for Public Broadcasting, KZYX raised more than $1 million, more than they had ever raised in the prior 4 years. Their staff cost for the 9 months I officially worked there was $363,883. That's $87,785 less than they spent the year before I joined. So costs were declining. And the biggest thing was they knew they had raised more than $1 million, which was more than $131,657 they raised the previous year before they launched their 174 campaign, in which they claimed to have a $174,000 hole in their budget. In fact, they had a net income of $170,530 going into that campaign. That surplus was equal to 22% of their pre-pandemic revenue and half the mortgage on the building they purchased in 2021 with pandemic funding. You can look this up. When I brought together the founding board members of Mendo Local Public Media, I proposed the tagline of honest, fact-based reporting. To me, that promise extends to what the board tells the public about our financial condition. No games, no asking readers to help us keep the lights on when we are running a large annual surplus. We'll raise exactly what we need to support independent journalism in Mendocino County, and we'll tell you how we spend what you give us.
I used to think the biggest difference Mendocino County's two public media organizations was our focus on local news. Today, I think the biggest difference is that you won't have to dig into Mendo Local Public Media's 990s to find out our financial condition. All you have to do is ask. We will give you an honest answer. Chris Skyhawk wrote, "Things like this are the reason why, after 30 years, I found another home for my show." I wrote, "Marco here. I am glad you are on KNYO, Chris, but what kept you at KZYX as long as you stayed, knowing the corporation was swimming in money, poor-mouthing the whole time, and not paying you and the other air people a penny for doing the job the radio station is there for in the first place, doing your shows week after week for, in your case, 30 years, while those in the management suite and their lieutenants sucked hundreds of thousands of dollars out of the station just for themselves every year? You all knew it. KZYX has always been positively swimming in money, much of it tax-derived money, much of it controlling-level money from rich families and other corporations who don't represent the community at all. 2,000 members at $50 a year each is $100,000. Just two people in the office sucked close to that out of the station for themselves, the station manager and the next manager down. So every membership drive where the air people were instructed to beg for money, quote, to keep the shows we all love on the air, was a lie. All the membership money went to the bosses. The creative workers preparing for and doing those shows got none of it. Has that changed? When it changes, let everyone know. Speaking of which, when Elise was doing news there, why did she never report on any of what was or should have been just as obvious to her? Well, they were throwing her a few crumbs from the table and patting her on the head back then. Anybody can understand that. We've all been there. 3G wrote, "Community interest in the public station seems to be waning. I can't help but wonder how much of the begged-for funds have gone toward funding the Ukiah money pit. Whose, quote, bright, end quote, idea was that purchase anyway?" I wrote, "Look at it this way. They have a working county-spanning radio station. Every part of it is paid for. They owe nothing. They're used to mismanaging and pissing into the ether or otherwise disappearing several times beyond what it actually costs to maintain and operate the station. At any time, they can flip a mental switch and just start doing it right, amicably separate from NPR, let a few fresh voices and firecrackers and people in with any kind of an edge or a creative line make all decisions about operation in real time on the air in public. No more secret meetings and no more fibbing through gritted teeth about why this or that person is no longer with us. There's no penalty. Up to that point, they've been operating like a Magdalen laundry, like a Dickensian orphanage, like a mob of small-time crooks or big-time party politicians. After that simple change, clear sailing and open skies, like quitting smoking but without the withdrawal symptoms, instant fresh air. Oh, also, pay the air people a meaningful theatrical stipend. Pay the air people at the same hourly rate the manager gets. If the boss of a business or charity or service is being paid, the workers whose work brings in the money for him to pay himself with should be paid. KZYX's new plant? I like the idea of a broadcast studio in the middle of the served town full of people, with room for bands and theater troupes to perform live on the air and show movies and have events. KNYO has had that all along. I think KNYO's entire budget now is $15,000 a year, and most of that is rent on the storefront. For decades, KZYX has cost 40 times that, $600,000 a year. It's never been a place where someone could just walk in off the street and sit down at a mic like at KNYO. It could be any time, see above. I don't do my show from the KNYO studio in Fort Bragg anymore, but rather by live remote to there from the shop at my work, a 10 or 15-minute walk from where I live, because I don't like to drive at night anymore. But up until I stopped doing it from the station, and for all the years I was at KMFB, when I was on the air, the door was open. And the whole time I know of at KNYO, when someone emails Bob and says they want to do a radio show, he gives them a time slot, he shows them how to use the equipment, and they're on the air that week. And then he leaves them alone to work out how they want to sound. That is real community radio.
3G wrote. So in your opinion, now that they'll have their very own storefront, meaning the KZYX buildings in Ukiah, the $600,000 a year operating cost will diminish, increase, or stay the same? I wrote, if they had a bad dream of three ghosts, saw the light, and let creatives in and loosened up and let odd people do odd radio and even leaned in the direction of being transparent in operation, I wouldn't care if it cost some rich families a little more money that they hardly even miss. Now that they're not getting that six-figure tax-derived CPB grant every year anymore, none of us are paying them anything, whether we want to or not. I have my own creative radio project and theater projects and my own day job and books to read and films to enjoy, and I'm as occupied and productive at almost 68 as I was in my 30s. It would be nice if KZYX would let me have a few hours of Friday night countywide, like I enjoyed for almost 15 years at KMFB. And for five more years when I had both KMEC and KNYO, but they won't because they're who they are. And I have found out that that's not something I can do anything about. So I'm getting ready for my show on KNYO and KAKX all Friday night, like I've got ready every week since early February of 1997. And I'm about to go into the kitchen and make a giant delicious salad with everything I like in it. Even dollar store ham. Oh, yum. A perfect salad in every way and slices of ham in it makes it so good. I read in the Anderson Valley Advertiser in late December of 1916, near the boom on Big River, the cast and crew of a new silent film began work on their latest project, The Promise, produced by the York Film Corporation and distributed by Metro Pictures, was one of a series of movies featuring the pairing of two popular actors, Harold Lockwood and Mae Allison. The Promise was not a period piece, but meant to entertain and show audiences certain aspects of the lives of those then engaged in the lumber industry. The plot of The Promise called for a train wreck, an explosion meant to break up a log jam, a logging camp complete with villainous camp boss, played by Buck Moncrossen, and noble ex-New York Broadway restaurant worker turned logger Bill Carmody, as a role for the leading man. The title of the film referred to a vow to protect an Indian maiden, Jeanne, whose honor was endangered by the unwelcome attentions of the villainous camp boss, of course. Circumstances relating to the available locations generated plot twists. The Internet Movie Database page devoted to The Promise states that it was filmed on location in Oregon. However, Bruce Levine's book, Mendocino and the Movies, 1998, affirms that portions of the film were made here. The newspapers of the time, both the Fort Bragg Advocate and Mendocino Beacon, reported on the filming activities, as would be the case in future decades. Many locals were brought into the film scenes. Ed Boyle, employed at the time by the Mendocino Lumber Company as a woods boss, was perhaps a perfect example of life imitating art. Fred Balzhofer directed The Promise. He had initially offered Harold Lockwood $250 a week to become a leading man for the York Film Corporation. Well, Mae Allison received $200 a week to start. Mr. Balzhofer hired the two performers, who also traveled to multiple locations to make films such as Haunted Pajamas, Paradise Garden, Broadway Bill, The Square Deceiver, Pigeon Island, and The Promise. Anyone's curiosity would be piqued by the title Haunted Pajamas. Those busy years of filming were described by Balzhofer as follows. We traveled to distant locations to photograph many of the films, locations such as isolated snow-covered logging camps along the Dead River country in Upper Maine, and the logging camps in the big redwood country of Oregon made perfect backgrounds. We also took advantage of the tropical scenery in and around Palm Beach, Florida, as well as the colorful mountains. Mendocino's dramatic scenery and real-life logging operations fit the bill on two counts. The Kelly House is open Thursday through Monday, 11 a.m. to 3 p.m. To learn more about the film industry in Mendocino, check out Mendocino and the Movies, Hollywood and Television Motion Pictures Filmed on the Mendocino Coast by Bruce Levine, L-E-V-E-N-E, available at the Kelly House Museum and on our website, which is kellyhousemuseum.org. Kelly is spelled K-E-L-L-E-Y, kellyhousemuseum.org.
Here's something to add to local film history that I actually was there for. Juanita and I went to a hit-and-run improv show in Crown Hall in Mendocino when they were shooting Pontiac Moon in 1993. Ted Danson, Catherine Keener, a scene shot on a balcony of a house on Little Lake Street over toward the Art Center. They had a giant 6 or 8 foot wide moon face on a foot-thick disc lit up with brilliant lights inside it, hanging on cables at least 40 feet up from a construction crane over the street. Also, that full moon would be over the shoulders of the characters in the film. This was back when that was cheaper than just digitally adding anything they could imagine. After the theater show, we walked over there holding hands to watch the filming, and just as we got there, the cables started tearing loose. The important one snapped. Everybody screamed, and the moon crashed down on the street and smashed open, ruined. Plastic and wood and glass and wires everywhere. So they had to get another one, and it took days. That's one thing that I would put in my movie, that moment. Oh, and this. One time when Juanita and I still lived in Casper, she had to wait until really late to go out to the Lark in the Morning music camp because she was running lights for a play or at work or something, and she lost control of her little 1960s Datsun on the gravel part of Road 409. She skidded off the road and through impossible luck missed all the trees and came to rest far down from the road with no damage and the car stuck there. She hiked back up to the road. This was 2 or 3 in the morning. No cell phones then. Even now phones don't work there. It's that remote. A walk of many miles in either direction to any place anyone might be. But the instant she got up to the road, a Ford Mustang came along. 4 big football player boys got out, heard her story, climbed down, picked up the car out of where it was stuck, and pushed it back up onto the road. They got back in their car and continued on their way without saying a word. I have not thought about that for a long time, but it occurs to me that if you were one of those boys, or they told you about it, I would like to get in contact with you. My email address is memo, M-E-M-O, at mcn.org. That wasn't in a movie, but it's like the things that people put in them, it seems like. And I emailed William Sawyer, but I haven't got a response yet. I did remember to email him this time. I don't know if he's sick or dead or what's going on with him. I also copied it to his brother. So eventually I'll find out what happened. He used to send me a fun fact, a Friday fun fact every week. But I'm keeping the place open with some fun facts of my own, things I learned this last week, beginning with something John Ferrier wrote for Needorama.com. Scientific study, what constitutes beautiful female buttocks? As we have written previously, scientists have noted a male interest in female buttocks. Sir Mix-a-Lot was not speaking out of turn in his famous cri de coeur in 1992. The scientific inquiry continues. Yes, the pursuit of pure science is noble, but so is the practical application of gluteal knowledge for cosmetic surgeons. In 2023, Stefan Danila and colleagues published the result of their study in the journal Aesthetic Plastic Surgery. After conducting visual examination of many women, including buttocks models, they conclude, quote, a beautiful buttock is a conjunction of adequate bony shape, muscle development, subcutaneous fat layer, and tight skin. Comparing to normal women, buttocks models have a narrower waist, narrower iliac crest, wider C-point, wider hips, and bigger and thicker gluteus maximus muscle. Further research is clearly needed. 10:30, KNYOLP, Fort Bragg. A little music, and then some more fun facts, and then a few stories, and the poetry section, and on until 5 o'clock in the morning, so don't go away.

Brothers Page. That's the name of that group. It's two brothers, and their last name is Page. I found out about them because of Donna's, I don't know her last name, but she has a website, which, come on, brain, is My One Beautiful Thing. One is spelled out O-N-E, myonebeautifulthing.com, and it really is. Every day there's something else there that you look right at it and you go, oh my God, this is wonderful. And a lot of them are music. 1035 KNYOLP Fort Bragg, KAKX Mendocino. I have from joemygod.com, Pentagon to screen male troops on morning boners. Military site, Task and Purpose reports. Let me just move this a little closer to where I am so I don't have to shout. 2 months after announcing mandatory testosterone screenings, and weeks after rolling back an initial plan for it, the Department of Defense is still directing all male service members age 30 and above to get screened to see if they have a testosterone deficiency. The Defense Department issued clinical practice guideline for testosterone deficiency in the male service member. The new guideline is effective immediately, according to a Pentagon spokesperson, in notes that health assessment questions around the military are being updated to match the new rules. Health screeners will check with male troops for symptoms, including reduced sexual desire, erectile dysfunction, or loss of spontaneous morning erections, as well as unexplained loss of muscle mass, depressed mood, or insufficiently high motivation, and diminished physical performance not tied to injuries. Speaking of which, from the archive of the Mail, the British publication, Ismail Kanku wrote, Viktor Hastinsky, 32, admitted to police that he had gone to the hair salon in Mentrovsk, Russia, with the intention of robbing it. But the tables were turned dramatically when he found himself overcome by owner Olga Zajac, 28, who happened to be a black belt in karate. She floored the would-be robber with a single kick, and then in a scene reminiscent of Quentin Tarantino's Pulp Fiction, Zajac dragged the semi-conscious Hasinski to a back room of the salon and tied him up with a hairdryer cable. She stripped him naked and for the next 3 days used him as a sex slave to teach him a lesson, force-feeding him Viagra to keep the lesson going. The would-be robber was eventually released, with Zajac saying that he had learned his lesson. Hasinski went straight to the police and told them of his backroom ordeal, saying that he had been held hostage, handcuffed naked to a radiator, and fed nothing but Viagra. When police arrived to question Zajac, she said, "Oh, what a bastard. Yes, we had sex a couple of times, but I bought him new jeans, I gave him food, I even gave him 1,000 rubles when he left." Both were arrested. The pictures that appeared in the paper, they're both attractive young people. The man is in a hospital bed, clearly distraught, his hand up next to his head. A big man's hand envelops his, comforting him. The woman is pretty, blonde. She looks surprised, I mean, that she's in trouble. The headline on the story is, "That must have been torture for him." Weight loss drug makers are being inundated now with lawsuits by people who went blind. 1 in 10 healthcare workers during the COVID emergency got long COVID. Immediately after every soccer game in a big worldwide tournament that England's team played, back in England, domestic violence went up by 40%, whether they won or lost. And private schools are bad for society. I don't have the article about that. I really should, but you can find it in HamiltonNolan.com. Hamilton Nolan makes a good case that private schools are bad for society. From PerfectForRoquefortCheese.org, no good deed goes unpunished. Having foiled the attempted assassination of U.S. President Gerald Ford 2 days prior by grappling with Sarah Jane Moore as she tried to aim her pistol, decorated former Marine and disabled veteran of the Vietnam War, Oliver Wellington, Billy Sipple, was indirectly publicly outed by San Francisco Chronicle columnist Herb Kane after friend and fellow activist Harvey Milk
expressed frustration from the community over the president's delay in recognizing Sipple's heroic intervention, believing that the White House was reluctant to acknowledge a gay ex-service member. Herb Kane hoped his article might change stereotypes. Sipple received a personal note from Ford the next day, praising his selfless actions from earlier in the week and offering his heartfelt appreciation. The media sensation surrounding his sexual orientation and associations with the local scene was unwelcome for Sipple, who unsuccessfully tried to sue the Chronicle for invasion of privacy, having asked that the matter be kept off the record. And when the news broke to his conservative Midwestern parents, who were unaware that their son was gay, they disowned him, according to accounts, and afterward he fell into a cycle of depression and alcohol abuse. So, you see? I remember a comic that came to Mendocino one time and did a show in Crown Hall. The Hit and Run Theater people, mainly Doug Nunn, organized a bunch of different comics to come, one after another, like every couple of weeks. And one of them dropped my microphone on its nose and then made light of it. "It's just a microphone," he said. It was okay. The thing that ruined that microphone was electrical much later, but that was a nice mic. It looked like a giant shiny chrome bullet. I don't even remember what brand it was, but it was a nice thing. It was one in that shoebox of microphones that I got thrown in after a microphone that I went to get specifically from Jack Millis, because he was the engineer at KMFB for so long, and he had a yard sale to get rid of all of his stuff. He had come down from Seattle. He had been a big deal on the radio in Seattle. There were billboards put up with his face on it, and there was one billboard that said, he showed me a picture, "Jack Millis spends more time with your wife than you do." This is what people see when they're driving on their way to work on the freeway. Anyway, why did I start about that? Because, one of the comics, he talked for about 20 minutes about the then much more recent assassination attempt by Sarah Jane Moore on President Ford. And he acted out what President Ford did when he was shot and they put him in the car. And it was funny because... What are you telling me? That you're turning the light off? Okay, thank you. Okay, where was I? He acted it out and it seemed like it wasn't a big deal. Like, he said, hell, even a paramecium knows when it's been hurt. He got shot in the chest and he just sort of looked around and sat down in the car. And the deal was, at the time, everyone thought that he was some kind of an idiot, and it turned out that he wasn't, actually. He was a pretty good man, President Ford. Look up his record. Look up some of the stuff that he had to do. He didn't make a big deal out of being president. He didn't use the power to enrich himself. He did what he had to do to keep the country on an even keel. He did the best he could. And mainly in those days, Congress was running the show. But it is different from the way it is now, comparing those times. Speaking of which, I have from Quora.com, the question was, what do Canadians think now that the U.S. executive order officially signed Lake America into law? And it's not Lake Ontario anymore, at least in the eyes of people who think that that makes a difference. Scott Welch answered, Canadian here. I'll give you a serious answer. When I was born in New Hampshire over 60 years ago, the president of the USA was a man named John F. Kennedy. And when he spoke, people around the world listened. Through Johnson and Nixon and Ford and Carter and Reagan and the Bushes and Clinton and Obama and Biden again, when the American president spoke, he carried the force of a great nation behind his words. And now, from my home in Canada, I and the rest of the world meet the words of the president of the USA, not with respect, but with laughter, because the president has become nothing more than any empty-suited clown.
how far a once great nation has fallen. On Friday, September 18, the Jehovah's Witnesses governing body decided that the great God Jehoshaphat had changed his mind, and now it's okay for Jehovah's Witnesses to get a blood transfusion to save their life, according to humanists.uk. Responding to the announcement, John Viney, an ex-Jehovah's Witness and former member of the Jehovah's Witness Hospital Liaison Committee, said this U-turn in the strict Jehovah's Witness no blood policy is not just a clarification, but a life-saving move for any future member who needs a transfusion of any of the main components of blood. What a shame God did not clarify it years ago when I was at the bedside of a lady who died for refusing a transfusion, or any of the children who appeared on the front of their Watchtower magazine who died because they were told God required obedience in this matter. This may be explained by Jehovah's Witness leaders as an update, but it can't bring back those thousands that missed the update. Rob Bashisa wrote for BlankBlank.net. Ranting about transgenderism in Congress, U.S. Senator Tommy Tuberville, Republican from Alabama, briefly diverted his attention to a different group. Furries. Quote, many airline pilots, flight attendants, and air traffic controllers, he said, are part of the furry community. If the thought represents a masterclass in the unprovable and unfalsifiable, it's one that's clearly been on his mind. Tuberville did not identify a source for his claim. Tuberville cited several shootings and attempted shootings, including the 2024 attempt to assassinate Donald Trump, the 2023 Covenant School shooting in Nashville, and the killing of conservative activist Charlie Kirk. He argued that the perpetrators' gender identities or connections to transgender and specifically furry communities were relevant to the violence. He presented no further proof or evidence. Well, furries are people interested in anthropomorphic cartoon animals and adjacent topics, and furry fandom ranges from television shows to role-playing games and a vast and ever-growing body of literature. The largest furry convention in the world is AnthroCon, which draws more than 20,000 attendees to Pittsburgh each summer, replete with a spectacular costume parade. There does not appear to be any detailed breakdown of the professional makeup of furry fandom, and a quick review of parade footage reveals no anthropomorphic foxes, wolves, cats, etc. in attire consistent with a career in aviation. Research shows furry fandom is not concerned primarily with sexual or gender-related activities, reports the Montgomery Advertiser. The implication here seems to be that Tuberville has some ultra-online staffers obsessed with that sort of thing, or that he is himself sufficiently internet-poisoned to have taken a personal interest. Tuberville is retiring from the U.S. Senate after a single term and running instead to be governor of Alabama. And I read in christiannightmares.substack.com, I just want to help spread the word about this unfortunately much-needed new database, Protestant Accountability, from Relevant. A group of survivors launched a searchable database of more than 2,700 people publicly accused of abuse in Protestant churches Wednesday at an online press conference organized by the Survivors Network of Those Abused by Priests, known as SNAP. Florida survivors and a veteran archivist run ProtestantAccountability.org, modeled directly on BishopAccountability.org, the 20-year-old Catholic database that has spent two decades collecting the same kind of records. The database draws entries from court records, state attorney general reports, news accounts, and existing survivor-run archives. The site sorts them by tradition: Episcopal, Presbyterian, Pentecostal, and charismatic, non-denominational, and other categories. Protestantism has no central authority that keeps a list like this on its own, no single office that holds personnel files across denominations. The names are not only lead pastors. The database covers church workers broadly, including youth leaders, worship leaders, associate pastors, and staff who never held a pulpit. And for more info and to report abuse on your own account, go to ProtestantAccountability.org.
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And once subscribed, you can address an announcement to the listserv. It's just send one email there and 1,000 people will read it, 1,000 local people. Include whatever kind of contact information works for you and see what happens. Probably something wonderful. I read in the Anderson Valley Advertiser a story by Katie Taja, T-A-H-J-A, who has been going to Burning Man for, God, I don't know how long. She'll probably tell you someplace in the article. I didn't read it. I just knew that I was going to like it, so I pasted it right in to the show file, and here it is. Saying goodbye to Burning Man, 2026, Katie Taja wrote. Before leaving for the Black Rock Playa for my 13th consecutive Burning Man celebration, I'd made the decision that 2026 would be my last trip. I'm old. I may be young at heart and in spirit, but my physical self says enough is enough. Driving for hundreds of miles, questionable weather, dust-filled days that can make your lungs unhappy, I decided to make this year my last burn. So, how do you say goodbye to a magical place and a created family of loving friends and the excitement over new art and ingenuity you've exposed yourself to every year on the playa? Bring your family along to share the wonder. That's what I did. My son Matty, my daughter Fern, and my grandson all joined me for part of my long goodbye. In a moment, I will cherish the rest of my life. My kids had their arms around me on a cold, windy night. My grandson was sitting in front of me as the man burned Saturday night with a fireworks show that defies description. It's the greatest party on earth, and you share the experience with about 30,000 people surrounding you. Seeing Burning Man through the eyes of a 12-year-old boy was a new experience. The kid must have said, wow, to 100 different views or interactions on the playa, plus the phrase, did you see that? And can I climb up on that art piece? He was nonchalant about naked people, choosing to look at people's faces, not body parts. My grandson loved all the things people shared for free. Art, stories, food, rides on mutant vehicles. Borrowing this Nana's electric trike to go exploring with friends. Watching men spin fire in the root-pile bluegrass camp and drinking way more root beer soda pop than he is allowed to drink at home in Comchie with the justification of to mom of, look, I'm staying hydrated. The kid is now spoiled for life on pyrotechnic shows. I'll bet nothing in his life will ever compare to Burning Man pyrotechnics. Of course, if the kid becomes a burner in later years, he can watch the evolution of sky displays. Maybe drones will take over from fireworks. After 13 years on the playa, there has been an evolution of communication and transportation. I can remember when cell phone service was non-existent in Black Rock City. Now many use Starlink, though there is no reliable Wi-Fi. Electric bikes have grown in number, and folks are not pedaling anymore. And will someone explain to me why you would ride an e-bike side saddle? Someone suggested this year should have been jokingly called Freezing Man. Daytime temperatures seldom exceeded mid-70s, and winds at night were frigid. I brought sleeveless dresses when long underwear would have been a better choice, while print and electronic media focused on wind and rain as though it was a disaster. 90% of burners went on having a regular week of adventures. There was a post office system within Black Rock City, with mail delivery possible because we have a letter and number layout to the city so you can find other camps. What are the chances a mailman arrives with mail, looks at me, and says, aren't you Miss Katie from the middle school library in Mendocino? Yep, one of my former students found me. Wandering the playa, I'd have my trusty notebook and pencil and write down all the wonders being offered. For drinks, I could have had margaritas, mezcal, vodka, whiskey, homebrew beer, wine, sake, matcha, coffee in any form, or agua fresca. Hungry, a playa favorite is grilled cheese sandwiches, but there are camp serving dim sum, blueberry pancakes, s'mores, crepes, hash browns, ramen, tofu, tacos, pot stickers, frozen bananas, scones, pho, and biscuits and gravy. One of my favorite camps is Love and Oven because they produce great focaccia. They serve sun tea, and every year I
have taken them a shopping bag of lemon balm mint for their tea. Again, I love making friends with total strangers. I found fellow librarians, seniors with unusual skills. How about a woman who makes decorated Victorian shades? In many camps where seniors were stepping back and their children or younger campmates were taking over camp management, my camp, Mobility Camp, was one of those places. We are a service camp providing wheelchairs and crutches to people who damaged themselves, and we provide a shaded trailer with seats to go out on tours and see the art. Age, injury, and invisible disabilities slow some of us down. Three silver-haired sisters, including myself, were stepping back after a decade of service, and we got a thank you card signed by camp members, knowing even reading one sentiment on the card would reduce us to tears. We exchanged hugs instead. My burner family will always be part of my circle of friends. The Playa provided its usual goofy selection of happenings 24 hours a day. Camps provided erotic ice carving, a nail gun shooting gallery, an introduction to aviation ground school, genital printmaking, thumb wrestling, Pyro 101 to learn about a career in fireworks, glass-blowing demonstrations, fire archery with flaming arrows, and a Nevada trivia contest. At the Chill Zone Icy Hands Camp, hosts rested their hands on blocks of ice and then touched your cheeks. Note, most of us recognize two sets of cheeks on our bodies. There was a Tibetan sound bath camp, and a dasho bell so big your head fit inside it, and then they bonged it. There were camps with deaf burners and blind burners, and art tours with ASL interpreters, camps with no drugs or alcohol, morning devotions for Christ, yoga, tarot card readings, and Shabbat. Learn about pinhole photography, go naked oil wrestling, visit one of 27 bike repair camps, and stop by the Dead Vape Cemetery to get a smoke toy recycled. There were 1,200 named camps shown on a map, and people got humorous or risque naming them. I liked the Awkward and Tawdry Lounge, Best Year Yet, Brain Freeze, Fermented Reality, Galactic Crusaders, Kombuchacha, the soon-to-be infamous camp, and a camp called What Would You Do for a Pickle? There were 335 art installations, not counting art cars and mutant vehicles. I loved seeing a car crawl along that looks exactly like a can of Spam. I am not the same grandma on the Playa that I am in Compte. I seem to attract adults in their 30s to 50s that are asking for advice, in need of a kind word, or wanting a hug. I guess we all accrue a body of knowledge and emotion over seven decades we can share with those younger. Nothing gave me greater pleasure than sharing words of wisdom such as they are with camp members. Will I miss the burn in 2027? You bet I will. But it was my choice to step back at this time. I wanted to leave on a high note, and I did. What author T.E. Lawrence called an unintelligible, passionate yearning that drove them out into the desert has mellowed in me. But, oh my, do I have a wealth of memories. I believe my children and grandchildren will go on being burners, carrying my spirit forward into the Playa dust. Goodbye, Black Rock City. I'm going to put on some music and then read you a story about the way people used to live in America up to World War I, and then how things changed after that, and whether it was good or bad in the opinion of the person who wrote it, whose name isn't anywhere on it, but maybe I can find it while the music is playing, so don't go away. KNYOLP Fort Bragg, KAKX Mendocino.

Such a sweet sound. I'm really, I think a bunch of those guys are still alive. You know, they're probably pretty old, but maybe they're still playing somewhere. 3 minutes after 11, KNYOLP, Fort Bragg, KAKX, Mendocino. Well, I can't find a byline on this. It's not even in the AVA. It was just part of the Mendocino County Today column of a few days ago.

workers became wealthy making food for the troops. Then World War I stopped, and kaboom, the market dropped like a rock. Supply and demand created new farmers during the war that were no longer needed. Unemployment hit number one happened. Where did the farming losers go? The cities to find work is where. The work was not there. And then a miracle occurred, or a catastrophe to the economy at the time. The internal combustion engine was made usable by the general population. All of a sudden, farmers could farm hundreds of acres instead of the tens up until then. The need for farmers plummeted, and going into the 1930s, participated in the causes for the Great Depression. Where did all those sharecroppers and losing farmers go? Yep, to the cities to find work. It is one example of the negative side of technology to compress the job market. World War II helped to undo the damage, increasing the demand for farmer products and killing some of the male surplus from the cities. And then the boys came home. The cities have been swelling since World War I. Part of the cities became receptacles for the poverty class. Some of the cities became centers for crime as people hungry for cash fed on the others. As the problems deepened, folks looked for an escape. In 1955, Eisenhower, impressed by Germany's Autobahn, started the interstate system, and over the next couple of decades, the floodgates opened to the suburbs. The rest of the century moved large populations from the undesirable city centers to the suburbs. With all that happened, and then something weird happened. The decrepit cities could be plowed over and reconstructed as gentrified areas for the more wealthy. This happened starting in the 1970s and rapidly expanded in the following years. Could this be the reason the new urbanism was created? Was there any real need for the new urbanism? The social conflict increased as the cities continued to absorb the losers of the capitalistic economy. The mixing of the wealthy PTB and the poverty class has never worked well. Imagine living in a hovel, looking over the fence at a McMansion. And then 2008, because of the surpluses of the suburban housing becoming self-limited as the less wealthy folks tried the leap and failed, happened along with the aforementioned Obama revolution, occurred driving the USA into a job market contraction, which we still have not recovered from. The Rust Belt losers moved into Center City again. They met the effects of gentrification, making housing expensive. The disorder increased again. Then Mayorkas allowed 30 million or so poverty class people into the country. Where did they go? Into the cities, where there are very little opportunities for them outside of landscaping or crime. Is it any wonder that drug dealing is largely ignored, or that fraud is rampant using federal and state monies? So on it goes, removal of legitimate industries and the conversion of the cities into cesspools. The suburbs were an escape from all this, but they are full up. As you pass between the two today, you cannot tell much difference anymore. In the Southwest, the water situation is making changes in the layout of the areas. Agriculture uses 7 times the water that the cities do, so water rights are being sold into the cities. Urban sprawl is the result as people continue to want out of the cities, even when the inflow is much higher. Now we have AI, which may have more impact than any of the tech improvements of the past. What will this do to the balance between the cities and the suburbs? In my opinion, it will be catastrophic, driving the U.S. into a city versus suburb civil war. Now, think of today's representation of all this as blue versus red. The fourth turning aspects of all this is scary as we are approaching the major change forecast. I can almost imagine who the writer of that might have been. Here's a story that I read in biblioclept.com, biblioclept with a K, biblioclept.org. It's by Gene Wolfe, and it's titled The Boy Who Hooked the Sun. Gene Wolfe wrote, "On the eighth day, a boy cast his line into the sea. The sun of the eighth day was just rising, making a road of gold that ran from its own broad

0: blank face all the way to the wild coastline of Atlantis, where the boy sat upon a jutting emerald. The sun was much younger then, and not nearly so wise to the ways of men as it is now. It took the bait. The boy jerked his pole to set the hook and grinned and spat into the sea while he let the line run out. He was not such a boy as you or I have ever seen, for there was a touch of emerald in his hair, and there were flakes of sun gold in his eyes. His skin was sun-browned, and his fingernails were small and short and a little dirty, so he was just such a boy as lives down the street from us both. Years ago, the boy's father had sailed away to trade the shining stones of Atlantis for the wine and ram skins of the wild barbarians of Hellas, leaving the boy and his mother very poor. All day the sun thrashed and rolled and leaped about. Sometimes it sounded, plunging all the earth into night, and sometimes it leapt high into the sky, throwing up sprays of stars. Sometimes it feigned to be dead, and sometimes it tried to wrap his line around the moon to break it, and the boy let it tire itself, sometimes reeling in, sometimes letting out more line, but through it all he kept a tight grip on his pole. The richest man in the village, the moneylender, who owned the house where the boy and his mother lived, came to him, saying, "You must cut your line, boy, and let the sun go. When it runs out, it brings winter and withers all the blossoms in my orchard. When you reel it in, it brings droughty August, droughty, to dry all the canals that water my barley fields. Cut your line." But the boy only laughed at him and pelted him with the shining stones of Atlantis, and at last the richest man in the village went away. Then the strongest man in the village, the smith, who could meet the charge of a wild ox and wrestle to the ground, came to the boy, saying, "Cut your line, boy, or I'll break your neck." For the richest man had paid him to do it. But the boy only laughed at him and pelted him with the shining stones of Atlantis. And when the strongest man in the village seized him by the neck, he seized the strongest man in return and threw him into the sea, for the power of the sun had run down the boy's line and entered into him. And then the cleverest man in the village, the mayor, who could charm a rabbit into his kitchen, and many a terrified rabbit, many a pheasant and partridge, too, had fluttered and trembled there when the door shut behind it and it saw the knives, came to the boy, saying, "Cut your line, my boy, and come with me. Henceforth, you and I are to rule in Atlantis. I've been conferring with the mayors of all the other villages. We have decided to form an empire, and you, none other, are to be our king." But the boy only laughed at him and pelted him with the shining stones of Atlantis, saying, "Oh, really, a king? Who is to be emperor?" And after the cleverest man in the village had talked a great deal more, he went away. And then the magic woman from the hills, the sorceress who knew every future save her own, came to the boy, saying, "Little boy, you must cut your line. Saboth sweats and trembles in his shrine and will no longer accept my offerings. The feet of Sith, called by the ignorant Cronos, son of Uranus, have broken, and the magic bird Chataka has flown. The stars riot in the heavens, so that at one moment humankind is to rule them all, and the next is to perish. Cut your line." But the boy only laughed at her and pelted her with the shining stones of Atlantis, with agates and alexandrites and moonstones and onyxes, rubies, sardonyxes, and sapphires, and at last the magic woman from the hills went away muttering. Then the most foolish man in the village, the idiot who sang songs without words to all the brooks and boasted of bedding the white birch on the hill, came to the boy and tried to say how frightened he was to see the sun fighting the line in the sky, though he could not find the words. But the boy only smiled and let him touch the pole, and after a time he too went away. And at last the boy's mother came, saying, "Remember all the fine stories I have told you through the years. Never have I told you the finest of all. Come now to the house. The richest man in the village has given back to us. Put on your crown and tell your general to stand guard. Take up the magic feather of the bird Chataka, who opens its mouth to the sky and drinks wisdom from the dew. Then we shall dip the feather in the blood of a wild ox and write that story on white birch bark, you and I." The boy asked, "What is that story?" And his mother answered, "It is called The Boy Who Hooked the Sun. Now cut your line, and promise me you will never fish for the sun again, so long as we both shall live." "Ah," thought the boy, as he got out his little knife, "I love my mother, who is more beautiful than the white birch tree, and always kind, but Do not all the souls wear away at last as they circle on the wheel? Then the time must come when I live and she does not, and when that time comes, surely I will bait my hook again with the shining stones of Uranus, and we shall rule the stars or not. And so it is that the sun swims far from Earth sometimes, thinking of its sore mouth, and we have winter. But now, when the days are very short and we see the boy's line stretched across the sky and powdered with hoarfrost, the sun recalls Earth and her clever and foolish men and kind and magical women, and then it returns to us. Or perhaps it's only, as some say, that it remembers the taste of the bait. Flynn Washburn spent most of his adult life behind bars, and whether he was behind the bars or in front of them, he sent at least a story a week to the Anderson Valley Advertiser, and I've read all of them to you over the years, and maybe half or two-thirds of the way through, reading them to you again. And I'm up to the story that he published in the AVA February 7, the year 2018. It's titled The Smoking Life. Flynn Washburn wrote, "Advertising has come a long way since the days when they'd just brashly trumpet the superiority of the product in a general way, saying things like, 'Buy this doohickey right now. It will improve your life immeasurably and finally make you the person you strive to be. It's so inexpensive. We have literally starved our children that you may afford it, and it makes the earlier version of it that we tried to sell you yesterday look like an old dried-up dog turd. Buy it now, or become that which you hate and revile.' Women were directly targeted in certain magazines and on daytime TV, children on Saturday mornings. Everything else was directed toward men in a pretty general way. Now, of course, through complicated demographic analysis, trend monitoring, social media profiles, and probably brain implants and drone surveillance, advertising is a much more specialized and scientific endeavor. Whereas in the past, an ad might be directed toward, say, white people with jobs, nowadays an advertiser will say something like, 'Okay, our target is this guy named Caleb.' And they will bombard his consciousness through minutely focused broadsides wherever his eyes and ears land. If you don't like it, tough shit. That's the price you pay for all the porn and cat videos and passive aggression that has so vastly improved all our lives. Even ads that appear to go out to a general audience, such as those on broadcast TV, are painstakingly tailored to the specific population segments they serve. For instance, an upscale car ad doesn't so much tell the narrow sliver of the car-buying public that this is the car for them, as much as it screams to the rabble, 'This car is not for you. Look away or watch if you must,' if only to reinforce the ugly truth that you are unworthy of such grandeur, which of course appeals mightily to the privileged, as the sweeter side of inclusion of the few is the exclusion of the many. The producers of things we buy, both the necessary and the especially frivolous, go to great lengths and spend vast sums to determine exactly who is buying their products, who is likely to, and who could be compelled to, given the right impetus. I recently encountered a print ad that not only perfectly evinced these principles of targeted marketing, but addressed a segment of the population I naturally assumed advertisers would shy away from courting, at least directly, criminals. And it's true, most companies would. But then there's the tobacco industry. There may be depths to which they will not sink, but available well-digging technology has as yet been unable to locate that nadir. Cigarettes inspire brand loyalty like no other product, and specific brands have become permanently associated with specific groups of people. For instance, Kools, the brand I was weaned on back in the early 1970s, were the choice of the downtown pimps and hustlers I so admired, as well as junkies and racetrack touts. Newports have mostly supplanted Kools as the ghetto fab puff of choice, but certain old-school urban types still adhere. Marlboros may well be favored by the cowboys they've identified themselves with, but they're mostly the choice of metalhead dirt merchants, tweakers, and trailer park beauty queens. Camel filters used to be strictly the province of house painters, fish gutters, and underwear inspectors, at least until the 1980s, when they wised up and began marketing to kids. Now they are, in all their multitude of flavors and configurations, the preferred smoke of teenage America. camel filters. I did not know that. Winstons, the subject of the ad in question, are and have always been the cigarette of criminals. You may think of them as the redneck's choice, and you'd be right. After all, they did for years sponsor the redneck raison d'etre, the NASCAR circuit, which in an interesting parallel was later branded by Sprint, whose devices are plastered to people's faces with the same ubiquity as cigarettes were once jammed in them. But it's not as if there isn't any overlap between the two groups. In fact, it's probably safe to say that Winston is the brand of criminal white trash. In this ad, a young couple is depicted in the cockpit of an American car of probably 1970s vintage, neither of them wearing a seatbelt. The driver sports several days' worth of stubble and an armful of prison tattoos visible as he lazily pilots the car with an elbow out the window, his other arm draped around the stripper next to him, eyes at half-mast and gazing at nothing, probably whacked out on oxys. She backhands a lit Winston into his mouth so he can keep a hand free to fiddle around in her halter top. Cheap silver jewelry drips off of her, and her hair is the brittle straw of a lifetime of peroxide. There are hints of items in the car which are not definitively, but certainly could be, a pistol and a beer. The tableau makes abundantly clear one thing. These two are on their way to murder someone. This is no benign white trash couple on their way to the flea market in search of bootleg videos and bulk tube socks. This is Mickey and Mallory out looking for victims. The good people at Winston seem to have done their due diligence and sent teams of researchers out into the big wide to find out just who in the hell was buying their product. They discovered that an amalgam of your typical Winston enjoyer was a 32-year-old professional meth cook with a ninth-grade education, residing at Shady Acres Mobile Village with a rotating cast of common-law wives, and rather than attempting a rebrand to attract a more wholesome clientele, chose to run with it and actively solicit the business of these simple folk. I get it. You're probably not going to find a more loyal consumer base. This is not a demographic that's going to let a thing like pregnancy or cancer interfere with their right to enjoy the smooth, rich flavor of their favorite cigarette. I personally chucked the Gaspers 23 years ago this June, but before that, I spent an equal amount of time puffing away. As previously mentioned, I cut my teeth on Cools, but experimented with a number of different brands throughout my smoking career. You may recall, but probably don't, the brief appearance of Lemon Twists in 1973, a slender lemon-infused smoke aimed at, now that I think about it, the lavender market. I thought they were tray sophisticated and enjoyed their fleeting run. A couple of years later, I picked up a brand called Fact, whose colon meant to set off a list of actual health benefits derived from smoking them. Not actual facts. I still, as a credulous teen, enjoyed them and sneered at the fool still smoking unhealthy cigarettes. Always a sucker for novelty, I tried both Moores and Saratogas, the 120-millimeter super slim dark brown smokes. Multicolored Shermans caught my eye at one point, but I couldn't sustain the cost. English ovals in rugby ball cross-section were odd enough to capture my attention for a while, as was the maritime motif and classy box of Players Navy Cut. Eventually, though, I settled into a persona and accepted my lot as a Winston man, although I recalled and relied upon their 1960s advertising campaign as the cigarette of people who didn't give a damn about grammar to defend my choice. I knew in my heart that my propensity for crystal meth and avocation as a part-time sneak thief were what really bonded me to the brand. You can try to smoke against type, but your inclinations will betray you. For instance, if a grease monkey steps out into the sunlight from the repair bay for a break and excavates from his coveralls not the expected box of Reds, but a Benson & Hedges Menthol Light 100, the supposition will be that he has mined the glove box of the Buick Century belonging to the visored and pantsuited old lady that he's working on. Buick Century. Or if a frat boy decides to cap off his date rape with a smoke and instead of a Marlboro Light pulls out a bag of Drum and a pack of clubs, what's going on here? Did he rape a hippie earlier and confiscate his makings as the spoils d'amour? I hate to rush to judgment, but yes, that is what happened. The point is, you don't so much choose your cigarette brand as it chooses you, through a gradual winnowing process of experimentation and peer pressure. After stubbing out that last Winston back in 1995, I gave up smoking, but not nicotine, swapping out the box for a can of Skoal, which of course opens up a whole new can of identity worms. Until recently, smokeless tobacco was strictly the province of slack-jawed yokels, NASCAR drivers, enthusiasts, wives and children, and rednecks and hillbillies of all stripe. I fear that preceding list may be a case of pleonastic excess, but never mind, you get the picture. But nowadays, as the social standing of smokers hovers just above child murderers, a new generation of stealth tobacco users have given it a veneer of respectability of a sort. The spitting is naturally a problem and admittedly disgusting, but I personally find the essence soothing to my constitution and have always gutted it. People react in horror and imagine all sorts of dire consequences to my innards, cancer and corrosion and the like, but I believe I have made clear my opinion of the ability of adulterants to penetrate my defenses. Having been tobacco-free for nearly 7 years, and with general physiology restored to showroom condition, it would be the sensible thing to let be, and not pick it up again. And I'm considering it. Being straight-edged from top to toe is a great way to weaponize virtue, but then again, my two favorite eens, calf and nicot, are pretty much without peer as day starters. And I have Mike Firesmith's Friday Firesmith column from bitsandpieces.us. This is titled The Sinking of the Sycophants. Mike Firesmith wrote, "The one thing you could count on in the world of Trump is his red hat cult was going to go down in flames before they turned on him, no matter what Trump did. When Trump sold out American farmers to bail out Argentina's farmers, there was serious grumbling, but now with diesel at over $6.50 a gallon, the dam has broken. A good dozen food recalls in the last week or so. It means that even if you could afford to eat, it wouldn't be safe to do it. RFK Jr., also known as Worm Brain, thinks that lowering the cost of producing food will make it safer. People are dying for these beliefs that demonstratively are not true." Demonstratively, I think he means demonstrably. I'll say it again. "People are dying for these beliefs that demonstrably are not true." Yes, that's clearly what he means. Pete Kegsbreath may be the first Secretary of Defense to go to prison at all, but war crimes charges from both the murder of fishermen near Venezuela and the bombing of a girls' school in Iran are both serious and being pursued in Congress. MTG resigned her place as a lapdog of Trump and is now attacking him at every turn. In retaliation, he called her ugly. Lauren Boebert, once an untouchable cheerleader for Trump, is facing another sex scandal, this one involving staffers, both male and female. But it's the loss of faith with the common people that will destroy Trump and those who support him. Truck drivers, farmers, the people who still go to church on Sundays because they want to, and those people who were looking for change and got screwed over. Once, one of the things that was a given was our military men and women would be taken care of and respected by the president. Yet with Trump, he's sent a ship without working toilets to bomb a girls' school in a country that hadn't done a damn thing to us. Terrible food and little of it, raw sewage on the decks, and 20-hour shifts for 6 months was more than we should ask of people who joined the military. Trump is now an international pariah. Not one country offered to help Trump and his foolish war on Iran. Canada is opening trade with Europe rather than deal with Trump. Spain will not allow U.S. military aircraft to enter their airspace, and Trump's isolation is leading where it always was going to, a diminished America. Trumpism was never going to last. He took as much from as many as he could. He fooled most of the people, or at least enough people, all of the time. Trump weaponized popularity past the presidency and into a mob of looters, liars, and plain idiots. But the Constitution saves us all from another term and possibly extinction. In the end, it isn't Trump. It never was Trump. It's the idea, crassness, the open disdain and loud disrespect for women, the sheer love of greed and pettiness was so easily sold to a willing American public. Take care. Signed, Mike. So, a little music, and then it's time for the poetry section, tonight's show memo of the air. KNYOLP Fort Bragg, KAKX Mendocino. Back soon.
1: Katie, hi! Hannah's in the shower. She'll be down in a minute, so make yourself at home.
2: Thanks, Mr. Evans.

0: Miss, you can't come in here.
1: What?
2: After nearly a decade, the search for the crossword killer has come to a close. Police say the owner of this house, Ray Lee Evans, has been implicated in the deaths of at least 14 missing individuals. Forensic investigators say human remains have been discovered in nearly every room in the house.
3: I guess I may have missed some pretty big red flags when I was over at

0: That's Elizabeth LeBaron and Jake Zevracki. And they record under the name The Dream Eaters. They've done a lot more things than just that. Wasn't that wonderful? 1135 KNYOLP Fort Bragg, KAKX Mendocino. And KAKX Mendocino just for the next 25 minutes. I'll tell you more about what that means later on and give you some options. I read this poem in the Anderson Valley Advertiser. It's by Cynthia Dewey Oka, O-K-A, on the virtues of the fly. Cynthia Dewey Oka wrote, "Bless you, tiny blue-backed submarine, humming with war, humbling creatures, 500 times your size, who, for all their gates and locks and alarm systems, can't stop you from penetrating the rooms, that for all the feng shui and bleach and curation by erasure, but does it spark joy? Can't hide from you the stench of waste that once throbbed with living. What we discard finally in shame or excess, what we cannot digest, what we've given up trying to resuscitate, what we break in rage and refuse to grieve, you lay your eggs in, and while we stare at glowing screens in our hands, wishing for other versions of ourselves, your larvae hatch and feed and burrow into the open wounds of the world to grow their wings. When ready, just like you, they'll rudder jeweled with pollen through the liquid gray of cities raised on crushed hills, vaporized rivers, forests flattened to asphalt. What do you care about derision, about the old impotent hatreds? Your conscience is clean. Small, brief God, you see me as I can never see myself, through many points of light, the marigold peach grasshopper I could become when you and even smaller gods are done feasting, when the curtain rises on the other side of the quiet to which all stories return." Oh, that was magical. On the Virtues of the Fly by Cynthia Dewey Oka. So fun to read out loud. Here's something called Death Comes for Summer by Caroline Confer, C-O-N-F-E-R. And I have this because of Donna of myonebeautifulthing.com. Death comes for summer. In August, he finds her in the garden barefoot with blackberry juice staining her fingers. "Not yet," she tells him. The tomatoes still split their red skins in the heat. The bees still strain under the heavy weight of pollen. Somewhere a child is running barefoot through a sprinkler, believing faithfully in an endless summer. But summer has always known that death would come. "Stay," she begs the sun, "just a little longer." But already it is lowering itself behind the trees, earlier now, earlier. Death does not hurry her. Together they watch. The maples set themselves ablaze. Above them the geese cross the purpling sky, calling to one another through the dark. Summer listens. "Where are they going?" she asks. "South," Death says. "Will they come back eventually?" "Will I?" she asks softly. "Yes," Death says. "Then why must I go?" Death looks at her, at the blackberry stain darkening her fingers, at the last light caught in her hair, at the field still warm from the day. "Because you cannot stay and remain what you are. You will return," Death says, "but never as this summer, never this light, never these blackberries heavy on this vine, never this child beneath this August sun. The world will have other evenings, other fields, other children running barefoot through the water, but this one," Death looks toward the sinking sun, "this one belongs only to now." And for the first time, summer understands what the child does not, that an hour becomes precious when you understand there will never be this hour again. So she spends the last of herself recklessly, gold on the fields, gold warming the floors, gold trembling through the trees, until the whole world is shining with the terrible beauty of something that cannot stay. And then Death holds out his hand. Summer looks once more at the child still running through the falling water, still believing the warm days will go on forever. She smiles. "Let them believe a little longer," she says, and takes his hand. I have this from perfectforroquefortcheese.org, spelled just the way you'd imagine it would be spelled. It's titled, "This Article Contains Weasel Words." Having been informed that the proper collective noun for a pack of ferrets, Mustela putorius furo, whose common name is from the Latin for ferutus, a little thief whose males are called Hobbs and Jills, with neutered and spayed equivalents, Jib or Hoblet and Sprite. I said, whose common name for a pack of ferrets is busyness, B-U-S-Y-N-E-S-S. We are more delighted with a bonus lesson on ghost words and transmission errors. From the very real and well-documented examples of Merriam-Webster's Dord, given the definition with the utmost earnestness of density, whereas it was capital D or small d, the typesetter's note abbreviation for the measure of said term and the spurious testantry, said to rhyme ironically with pedantry, and the more speculative examples of okay, or the etymology of pumpernickel, with Napoleon proclaiming a loaf as fit only for his favorite horse, c'est pan pour Nicole, the venerary term for the name of a group of ferrets devolved from busyness to fezziness to feeming. Presented first in a public forum during a presentation to the Philological Society of London, Professor Wattler William Skate coined the phrase ghost word and elucidated the audience with an example line from Sir Walter Scott's novel The Monastery, quote, "Dost thou so soon morse thoughts of slaughter?" A typographical transcription error made the question more poetic than the author intended, and this happy misprint of the intended word nurse, prompting quite a bit of scholarship, variously explaining the use as an occurrence of verbification, anthemeria, or that it was a case of a new Latin false friend, namely mordere, to bite, that is to indulge and placate those thoughts by gnawing at what's gnawing at the character. Paul Modick wrote, Chop Job. Yesterday, I tried to edit out all the salacious parts of a story, and it was a chop job. Maybe I should have just made one out of the juicy parts instead. It can be confusing sometimes when writing two versions, one for possible publication, the other for my personal projects. Sometimes when I'm deleting the best lines or the worst, as my mother Bruce and Kim would call them, I forget which version I'm working on and have to start over. My advice to aspiring writers is to always tell the whole story, the complete truth in the first draft, as there will be plenty of time to change or censor it later. Unfortunately, the deleted parts, personal recollections and confessions, are often the best lines. You have to learn to mostly clean it up for local editors who aren't willing to sully their publications with risque content. They only talk about sex they like to feature is sex crimes. When they run out of murders, their true love. The blue-nosed wasp is the dominant species among editors and publishers in the liberal elite North Coast media, including Kemp, Anderson, Hoover, and Sims, a murderer's row of knee-jerk decency, a legacy which goes back to the Puritans. The best and most open is Anderson's AVA, covering all sides of local, national, and international news and opinion extensively. One local editor likes stories about the hippies, but never about the wild or bad ones. Maybe because she wasn't a wild one, or perhaps was and wants to forget. Why sanitize the histories of hippies and growers' experiences? Another local editor, probably never a hippie, likes stories about the bad hippies, as it confirms his opinion that they were a negative drug-crazed influence with no redeeming value, like porn. He may have been traumatized when, quote, accidentally falling into a big naked pile in Albion once. Well, that's the rumor anyway. Flynn might not be a reliable source. Most of the readers would probably welcome more adult coverage, whatever that means. But the business plan seems to be to not upset or annoy even one angry and repressed prude, to the detriment of the more open and frisky majority, or maybe it's just Chuck. Speaking of the AVA, I have this. I don't know if it was meant to be in their paper to begin with or if they just pulled it from someplace else, but it's by Evan Boland. I think that's how to say that name, E-A-V-A-N, Evan Boland. This was published in 2013. It's called The Long Evenings of Their Leave-Takings. Evan Boland wrote, "My mother was married by the water. She wore a gray coat and a winter rose. She said her vows beside a cold seam of the Irish coast. She said her vows near the shore, where the emigrants set down their consonantal N on afternoon, on the end of everything, at the start of ever. Yellow vestments took in light, a chalice hid underneath its veil. Her hands were full of calla and cold weather lilies. The mail packet dropped anchor. A black-headed gull swerved across the harbor. Icy promises rose beside a crosshatch of ocean and horizon. I am waiting for the words of the service. I am waiting for keep thee only and all my earthly. All I hear is an afternoon's worth of never." Mitch Clogg wrote, "Autumn 2026 begins in California at 5.04 p.m. Tuesday evening, September 22. This will be my 88th. I've mentioned this before, the death zone for mountain climbers, 26,000 feet, also known as 8,000 meters, is as far as a normal healthy person can survive. You need supplemental oxygen up there. The air's too thin to sustain you. Elite climbers have done it without oxygen. Summited Mount Everest, Earth's highest, 8,488.6 meters, or 29,031.7 feet. They have entered and, the lucky ones, exited the death zone. I have climbed California's solitary spectacular Mount Shasta, half Everest's height, several times. My age is also a death zone. 2 to 4% of the world's population is as old as I. My neighbor Bruce Levine is among the cohort older than I, but fall, I had a friend, Les Fram, who used to travel the East Coast in fall, clocking the start of autumn foliage in New England and following that commencement down the coast. He mailed me and others autumn leaves of red and gold. I had a little airplane before I moved from Baltimore to California of many memorable rides. The one alone on a Sunday after a freezing rain was especially shocking. The sun was out. I flew over the Blue Ridge Mountains. Beneath me, it was full-on fall. The leaves were still ice-coated. The brilliant sparkle and flash underlain by red, purple, yellow, gold, and colors unnamed. Solitude was not what I wanted for that flight. So, though I live in the life expectancy death zone, I'm reluctant to leave this. And here is a picture of a dirt track road under a canopy of trees with leaves all gone gold, curving to the right around a split rail wood fence and across and through a green grass field and then into another line of trees. The story that I'm going to read you tonight from IfThere'sAnyoneLeft.com is by Zizi Claiborne, C-L-A-Y-B-O-U-R-N-E. It's going back in time quite some time. It's from issue one, an e-book, and also it was issued as a paperback book at the time. You can learn all about the various publications and whether you can buy them in this or that form, or just read them on the website if you want to get a taste for them. IfThere'sAnyoneLeft.com, no apostrophe in the theirs part of it. Zizi Claiborne wrote a story titled Sally Mary Henry. Mama and Daddy told me never to run as fast as I can, and I abided. I worked the battlefields of Virginia a while. Nobody knew how I was able to get help to so many wounded. Nobody paid attention to a black girl, particularly one that knew to be smart. A bunch of shot-up and dying white men, some of them flinching away from me, some of them surely dying from the sudden sight of me, and I am powerful sorry for that. I worked during the worst of battle. I settled down when the things that cloud white men's minds settled down, smoke, fear, death, running neck and neck with them. White men were fighting white men, Union, Confederate. I wouldn't be blessed meeting either one of them, but I couldn't let a man die. Not human to do so. Fast as I was, I couldn't not be smart. Folks didn't want me to learn how to read. I stole their books and had them back before they knew they were missing. Anybody looked like they were willing to tell me a word that caught my eyes, I asked. After men stopped trying to kill each other in their big war and focused on killing each other in small, I left. I hadn't seen my brother in a long, long while. He had been wandering same as me. Mom and Daddy told us, don't stay in one place, you got to move. You can't put down roots. So me and my brother separated. I was the elder. I left first, made it all the way to Canada, and then came back. But Mama and Daddy never told us where we were from, just not here. Virginia, hot, dirty, the air tasting more like tobacco than breeze. The biggest plantation stretched as far as my arms were wide when I looked at the land from a ways off. No wonder these folks were crazy. Land poisoning, profit poisoning, even the railroads coming through, and they were laying a ton of track, were for transporting money when it came right down to it. Misguided folks drilling holes through mountains so that money had the right of way. The first big death fight I saw was a bunch of union men blowing up a new line. Rebs turned out from nowhere like hornets from a cloud. I dropped the two heavy water buckets I'd been carrying and did what I do. I saved people. Sick and tired of saving people, especially folks who got nothing better to do than kill each other. From here to Canada and from Canada to here, I'd saved so many folks who looked like me, saved them from being beaten or killed by white folks who couldn't give you a real reason for hating us if God himself asked directly. I only had to kill once, but I will not tell Mama and Daddy about that. It will go to my grave. Three Rebs had thought to cut off a boy's foot for stepping on a white man's boot. They were powerfully sick. I could smell it off them in waves. Spirit sickness. I screamed and was immediately everywhere around them. Became a storm, but it wasn't rain. I had their knife, a long, mean blade, and when it was done, I fell to my knees. The layers of my clothing tangled around me, red all over. I dropped the knife into the groove of a deep wagon rut. The boy was dark as coal and was looking at me, breathing that hard breath that made people fall out. I got up, knelt to him, put my hand on his bare chest, and kept pressure against his breath till it calmed down. I tried to merge us. When he calmed down, I removed my hand, left a red handprint. I went to wipe it, but he pushed my hand away. Not mean, not frightened. He wanted it. I held his eyes. Then I held my finger to my lips. Then I was gone. I didn't carry him off. I didn't make sure he was safe. I had seen too many of my folks killed to think I could save them all. That was the poison that had gotten into me. I had saved hundreds of folks who looked like me. Hundreds. This one time, though, dear Lord, this one time, I just wanted to be gone from this poisoned place and find a river, hit it full speed to cleave the blood and skin from me. I would never tell Mama and Daddy about that. Instead, I searched for my brother. Me and him were bonded in ways Mama and Daddy didn't even understand. The last vision I'd picked up from him, he had gotten caught stealing food. Before they knocked him out, I saw that it wasn't even for him. My brother was a big man, and he had stolen a small block of fruit, had meant to give it to the Iroquois child. The pressmen had running water all day to the grimy steam engines working the rail lines with the tired, sweaty men. It wasn't easy knocking my brother out. I knew he wouldn't be in prison long, because I knew what they did with black men in prison. Leased them out for work, 25 cents a day, straight to the prison. More poison, and him able to do the work of 10 men without breaking a sweat meant they wouldn't waste time making money off him. I needed to find him before that happened. I knew my brother. Give him something to do, and he would do it. He would hammer a mountain all by himself if he had to, my sweet, gentle brother. I fear this world is going to use us up. And underneath that, it says about the author. Z.Z. Claiborne is the author of The Brother's Jet Stream, Leviathan and its sequel. I should have probably put a comma there. The author of The Brother's Jet Stream, Leviathan, and its sequel, Afropuffs, Are the Antennae of the Universe. Other novels include By All Our Violent Guides and Neon Lights. His stories and essays have appeared in Apex, Galaxy's Edge, Giganotosaurus, Strange Horizons, and other genre venues. And the author's website is writeonwriteon.com, and I will spell that for you. WriteOnWrighton.com. I asked ChatGPT to give me a list of fun, innovative, clearly Jewish toys. And I didn't take a single one out of this. I just, here's exactly what was written. I didn't modify it in any way, ChatGPT wrote. If you mean toys that are unmistakably Jewish in concept, but genuinely clever, playful, and innovative, rather than just a dreidel with a new paint job, here are some wonderful possibilities. Build your own Jerusalem. Magnetic or snap-together pieces for assembling the Western Wall and old city gates and markets and houses. Shabbat puzzle box, a mechanical puzzle whose solution involves setting up a miniature Shabbat scene. Kosher kitchen chemistry set. Kid-friendly cooking science toy built around challah, matzah, pickles, and other Jewish foods. Dreidel strategy game. Turn the dreidel into an actual tactical game rather than a gambling top. Shtetl building set. Lego-like pieces for constructing a little Eastern European Jewish town with a synagogue, bakery, tailor shop, mikveh, wagon, etc. Hebrew magnetic poetry for kids. Hebrew letters that can be rearranged into words and silly sentences, perhaps with transliteration on the back. Jewish time machine, a toy with interchangeable historical settings, ancient Jerusalem, medieval Spain, a shtetl, Ellis Island, modern Israel, matzah engineering kit, absurdly Jewish Rube Goldberg machinery, built a contraption to move a piece of matzah from one place to another without touching it. Tzedakah bank with a twist, a mechanical bank that divides coins among different causes with little levers and moving parts. Yiddish nonsense toy. Buttons that generate increasingly ridiculous combinations of Yiddish expressions. Oy gewalt, as an interactive toy, practically invents itself. Build a golem. Assemble a clay-colored mechanical creature and then give it Hebrew letter commands. Very Jewish and potentially funny. Hanukkah light machine, an 8-stage mechanical electronic toy in which each night's addition changes the behavior of the whole contraption. Jewish inventor kit, toys based on things invented or developed by Jewish inventors, optics, electronics, medical devices, etc. Without making the whole thing a history lesson, Passover escape room, miniature puzzles involving the 10 plagues, hidden afikoman, locked pharaoh, Hebrew clues, and so forth, Jewish family argument game, a deliberately comic game in which everyone has to make increasingly elaborate cases for some trivial proposition, perhaps the most culturally authentic toy imaginable, and one I particularly like, it wrote. The Little Rabbi's Impossible Machine, a wooden mechanical contraption full of gears, levers, balls, Hebrew letters, a tiny synagogue, and completely unnecessary machinery. The child has to figure out how to make the machine perform a particular mitzvah. It could be beautiful rather than kitschy. Well, it's 2 minutes to midnight. At midnight, my voice shuts off KAKX and continues only on KNYO in Fort Bragg. If you're listening via KAKX and you'd like to hear more poetry and stories and other things after that, you can switch over to KNYO.org and I'll be right there. And if you don't want to do that, then I'll babble at you from 9 p.m. to midnight next week. And I hope you have a great week. And for those who choose to switch over and those who are already on KNYO, I'll be back after a little music, so don't go away.
1: Oh, Ezekiel

I have lots of different versions of that song, and that is easily my favorite out of all of them, even better than the Bing Crosby one. It's 2 minutes after midnight, KNYOLP, Fort Bragg. The question was asked in Quora, what has the Secretary of Defense, Pete Hegseth, done lately? And Michael Hutton answered, Mr. Hi-Tea himself is laser-focused on improving the warfighting ethos of the American military. Last week, in a bold move to enhance the fighting spirit of our military men and women, Secretary Hegseth brought in YouTube personalities and boxers Jake and Logan Paul to meet with, lecture, and inspire our intrepid warriors. It makes sense. Who else but the Paul brothers to elevate the warrior ethos of American men and women? Kid Rock, maybe? I would argue that having the Paul brothers in the Pentagon is preferable to having Hegseth running around railing against the godless left, which he said is fueled by godless and toxic ideologies foreign to the Western way of life, with tolerant hearts filled with rage and hate, end quote, in a speech to the National Religious Broadcasters 2026 convention. He actually said tolerant. The poor man is confused. We on the left have intolerant hearts, at least intolerant for fascists like this individual. Hegseth, the man who cheated on his second wife with a Fox News producer, got her pregnant, and cheated on her with a woman who accused him of sexual assault 2 months after his child was born, after committing financial fraud at veteran organizations he led, is the exemplar we need for moral leadership. As the Veterans for Responsible Leadership organization pointed out, Hegseth is a shiny example of Christ's light. And then there's the mark for sarcasm, slash and an S. I was surprised, though, that Hegseth did not spontaneously burst into flames when he talked about godless and toxic ideologies. I have another thing to read to you by Mike Firesmith. He's been busy this week. This is from his own weblog, mikefiresmith.blog, that he posted on September 11. Flowers in the Attic, a book review. Mike Firesmith wrote, a girl who was a couple of years younger than I was reading Flowers in the Attic by V.C. Andrews.

The mother takes the kids to her mother and father's home. No, I will not tell you why. And the children have to hide from their grandfather. I won't tell you why. Stop it. And so begins the story of the children living upstairs in the attic. Told from the older girl's point of view, the reader follows what happens mentally and physically to the children as they are promised they have to hide for only a day to only a few more days, and finally seasons change. Nearly the entire novel is centered on one room and the attic. Nearly 400 pages are written about four people in two rooms. Andrews pulls this off deftly. To call this a horror story is not accurate. To describe it as a coming-of-age book is obscene. To say there is joy to be found in the book isn't precise, yet with all that happens to the characters, they do survive, in a manner of speaking. Will the book leave you with a warm, fuzzy feeling? No. Will the reader put the book down and be happy about having read the book? Also no. Is there any redeeming value in the story at all? I think so, but not in any sense most people aware exists. Survival at any cost is a dangerous path for a writer. How close to the edge are you willing to drag the reader? How far is too far? How much is too much? You get to decide that as a writer and a reader. Take care. Signed, Mike, and he's talking about the book Flowers in the Attic by V.C. Andrews. I have from everything2.com, where the two is a numeral, a story by Lost Causer, published September 22 this year. It's titled, It's So Quiet Now, I Can't Hear Myself Think. I live in a town called Fairfield Glade, but I come from a city which, like most, was planned on a grid. And apart from a few idiosyncratic exceptions, it was fairly easy to navigate. It was also thrice named the nation's murder capital. But I walked it straight some 40 years, as if Providence were watching over me. From there, I moved here, to the Glade, as it's called, where the neighborhoods and roads wind snake-like around the area lakes and heavily wooded forests. I've been here now for more than 10 years. And I go for a walk and still lose my way. My sense of direction is admittedly poor, but lost in the woods and lost in the city are two different things. City lost, there are strangers who will gladly tell me where I should go. Lost in the woods, there's only the grass flattened by my shoes and the leaves that never listen. I miss the sounds of the city at night, the car backfires and pistol shots. Here in the Glade, the loudest sound is the ambulance siren when an elderly resident falls in the shower. And Fairfield Glade is picture-perfect. There are pale yellow houses with brick-red front doors and an evening sky the color of lilacs. No gunshots or screaming and precious few murders. It's safe, and it scares me. That reminds me, those weren't gunshots earlier, an hour or hour and a half ago, just before I put some music on. It was somebody shooting off all kinds of different fireworks. There was the ocean wave sound of a brick of firecrackers all going off at once. And there were several sounds of M-80s, much, much louder and boomier than firecrackers, but none of the big stuff that they used to play with over there. Across the industrial yard and somewhere over in or past the next apartment block over. What interests me is that was happening, and all I was thinking was, oh, yeah, they're doing that again, where it used to be when Juanita first moved here and they'd do things like that. I would call the police and tell them that they're shooting at people over there, and they would say thank you for calling, and nothing was ever done about it. And then somebody did get shot over there. So, from Sebastian Iturralde's website, relatocorto.com, R-E-L-A-T-O-C-O-R-T-O.com, The War of the Frozen Sky. Sebastian Iturralde wrote, in Spanish, by the way, I'm sorry, I used his translator. I didn't use ChatGPT to translate it into English. I think this is fine. Before the translation service that he was using, the AI that his website was using, didn't get the tenses right, and there were things wrong with it, but it seems to be working fine now, so it's easier to press a button and just do it that way than paste everything.

something into ChatGPT, so that's what I did. The War of the Frozen Sky. In the realm of Draconius, during the dark age of the first radiance, a mage's life was fraught with hardship and peril. The emergence of magic had ignited a bitter conflict between those gifted with arcane abilities and those who feared and despised them. The fortunate few who possessed the latent power of magic were relentlessly hunted and systematically exterminated. It was a time when magic itself was a rarity, and those who harbored its essence were forced to live in constant secrecy and concealment. Against this oppressive backdrop, a legendary figure emerged, the enigmatic Leonidas, a prodigious young wizard who would later be hailed as the father of magic. At the tender age of 14, Leonidas found himself embroiled in the cataclysmic War of the Broken Dream, a bloody conflict that pitted armies against each other and led to the devastation of countless draconic beings. It was a war where allies and adversaries clashed on colossal battlefields and where the lives of innocent child wizards hung in the balance. In those turbulent times, magic was still a nascent phenomenon with no established masters to guide and pass on their knowledge to the next generation. Many young mages struggled to consciously control their powers, their abilities raw and untamed. However, Leonidas possessed a remarkable mastery over his own gifts, far surpassing his peers in both skill and understanding. As the War of the Broken Dream reached its climax, the desperate situation seemed hopeless for the allied forces known as the Phoenix Shield. They were ill-equipped, lacking sophisticated gunpowder technology or steam-powered war machines. Instead, their arsenal consisted solely of simple but ingeniously designed catapults, along with a strategic abundance of water. It was an unconventional approach to warfare, but Leonidas harbored a bold plan. With unwavering conviction, Leonidas orchestrated a daring maneuver that would alter the course of the war. He ordered the Allied army to unleash their catapults, sending a torrent of water into the sky. As the liquid soared upward, its trajectory guided by the young mage's meticulous calculations, a sense of impending calamity settled over the opposition. And then, at the crucial moment when victory hung by a thread, Leonidas unleashed his unparalleled mastery of air magic. A frigid breeze, born from the depths of his affinity for the element, swept through the atmosphere, instantly freezing the water droplets suspended in the air. The air crackled with otherworldly energy as the icy cloud, once destined to descend upon the enemy ranks, now transformed into thousands of frozen fragments that rained down upon the unexpected army. Fear and apprehension gripped the opposing army as they witnessed this astonishing display of magical prowess. Their hearts sank, and a realization dawned upon them. The power of the mages could no longer be denied. In that crucial moment, the opposing forces acknowledged the futility of their resistance and the inevitability of their defeat. A desperate plea for peace echoed across the battlefield as they recognized the mage's rightful place within the realm of Draconius. Thus, the War of the Shattered Dream reached a sudden and unexpected conclusion, a resolution founded not on slaughter and annihilation, but on the indomitable spirit of a young mage who dared to defy the odds. Leonidas had become a symbol of hope, bridging the chasm that separated magic from non-magic and ushering in a new era of acceptance and understanding. His extraordinary act of elemental mastery not only ensured the survival of his kind, but also laid the foundation for a future where mages would no longer be hunted, but revered as an integral part of the fabric of Draconius. And so, the name of Leonidas, the father of magic, would be engraved in the annals of history as a beacon of inspiration for future generations, reminding everyone that in the face of adversity, the extraordinary can emerge from the most unexpected places, forever altering the course of destiny itself. And I've come to the dream journal section of the show. I don't have any of your dreams to read because you didn't send them to me. But if that changes and you feel like sending me your text dreams, my email address is memo@mcn.org. And it doesn't have to be a dream. It can be anything. I'll read it on the air on KNYO and KAKX. And that's what I'm here for.
My dreams from Tuesday, September 22, clothes at least, politics, and jump event. First dream. I've been living, hiding in a medical center, Food Max place, and I made a mistake, fell asleep or got knocked out in a fight or drugged and ended up out in the north end of the Food Max portico, outside the glass. Guards stand around so I can't get back in. I'm naked. Well, get going. Find another place with food and shelter to hide in. Crossing the parking lot toward the decrepit, abandoned movie multiplex, I examine the bundle of cloth I have clutched to my chest. A t-shirt, or maybe a buttoned shirt. Real pants. This is not so bad. Put the clothes on. Next dream. I come to myself moving through an easy maze of connected old Mendocino-like rooms with low ceilings or atticless peaked ceilings with white-painted or bare old gray redwood 2x4s, uneven floors with overlapping layers of ancient carpet, with a vague backstory of rivalry between politicians who are two different versions of Hugh Laurie, sleazy politicians who are also sub-Olympic level, but still pretty good high jumpers, who can jump/fly like 40 feet high, like Jessica Jones. So I'm walking at night, but there's some light through a shoddy, gray, decrepit, county fairgrounds-like British Colorado town. I get to the McMansion house of one of the Hugh Laurie's. His kids and their friends are playing on the concrete driveway in front of the garage. They're not stuck up or mean or anything. They're the old-fashioned kind of regular, friendly kids. I talk with them about a TV show they might like that's like the game they're playing with plastic toy people. This feels like in The Secret Life of Walter Mitty, where Ben Stiller is talking with the Icelandic kids and he trades his Stretch Armstrong doll for one boy's skateboard. The kids are okay that I'm here. They're not going to call the police or the soldiers. I tell them I'll be right back. I go into the house to interview the man. Now it's back before this, in the same fair/town, in the connected shops I described earlier. One or the other of the Hugh Laurie's is talking with his political underlings or other powerful crooks about their deals and media spin lies. They notice that I'm right here and split up. Hugh Laurie hints around that I don't have to report the truth. He's not threatening. He's just hinting that we all know there's no good for anyone in telling what really happened. Not for him, not for me. It won't make anything better. I'm like, but so? Next dream. This continues from the previous dream, but it's much later or much earlier. A motel inner parking lot court has curbs and pavement and small rectangular pools of water between like road divider curbs. It's like the under foundation of a mini golf court that used to be or was planned to be here. It won't change. They're not building anything anymore. I'm filming the money sports event with a 1980s briefcase-sized camcorder. The referee to my left gives the countdown for one or the other Hugh Laurie to begin. Is this the incident that caused the problem between them? Are we back there? The jumper runs and jumps, makes it over the pool. Big LED score clock shows 20, that's the top score, for a moment. The judges are invisibly off somewhere else, and then goes back to cycling between random numbers, no higher than 15. I say, oh shit, I forgot to turn the camera on. Hugh Laurie goes back to jump again. I say, don't take it easy because you know you can do it. Really work at it. Go all the way. Here's the countdown. He runs and jumps, makes the distance again, but this time he falls forward and his forehead caroms off the concrete. Is he okay? He's okay. The score clock shows 20, but by the time I get the camera pointed at it, the numbers are going random again. I stay on that to get it if it shows a high number, to insert that later, but it never shows 20 again. Oh well. Now I'm diagonally across the parking lot with the referee. He hears a narrower jump from curb to curb over pavement, not a pool. I say, I can do this. He says, be careful. I don't need to run. It's only 6 feet. I push off with both feet, land on one,
teeter, get my balance, and step off the curb. My dreams from Wednesday, September 23. Ticket taker giraffes, distilled water, video job, and the cane wiggled. First dream. And with some others, we're on either another planet or an alternate version of ours, learning about and dealing with things the way they go here. We have to take a train across a long, low, flat bridge to the vague city over there. There's a ticket booth on each side of the walkway. The booths are normal kiosks at the bottom, but there's no window, and a smooth chimney of wood goes up like 15 feet to where the giraffe creature's human giraffe head and hands are. I'm the bold one. I go to the one on the right, effortlessly climb the fence, and lean around to bargain with the person for tickets for our group. Next dream. Another other world. We're on a path through the canal-side wall end of weird department stores. We have none of our tools or tech or transport things. Humans are outsiders, low class, no status. We have to be careful. We can trade using our knowledge. A middle-aged clerk woman accepts our clean distilled water to try it rather than the dirty water we've seen them drink right out of the canal. She tastes it and then drinks all six glasses of it that we had time to make. This is a good gig. We have a foot in the door with this. Next dream. I'm sitting at a desktop computer with a CRT monitor outdoors on a rural road in like Anderson Valley, but farther inland. I've been up all night here digitizing videos, not watching them, just starting tapes playing and capturing them in a file for an archive. The people in that farmhouse across the road behind me and to the left will be getting up soon. I had a shower yesterday. I'm presentable enough. I can talk my way out of any trouble of being here. Later, some flat valley, same flat valley, but close to the line of hills, like the hills you drive up into going west out of Williams on Highway 20. I'm at another video station, this one in an alcove in a freestanding wall that's like a sheetrocked closet with a door horizontal across it for a desk table. My back is to the scenery. I've done all these unfamiliar format tapes, but one last one. I am tired of doing this. The person who accepts the originals back can do the last one. I will leave instructions. Next dream. This continues from the second dream, the department stores, but we're in a more normal, older kind of store. Music and clanging lights come through a fitting room curtain. We'll go in through there. One man says, "Come on, pick it up." I'm waiting to be the last to make sure we all go. The man at the end of the line says, "He saw nothing. How did we know to go?" "He didn't see the lights. He didn't see the goofy music. He didn't hear it." I tell him the cane wiggled. I mean, this thick walking cane hanging on a circular clothes rack wiggled when the curtain noise came. My point is, if you miss one of the signs, you use another one. Now we've been in the last world we could get to, and we're on our way back, retracing our steps to the start. We're armed with everything we've learned about how to get along and not transgress, but we're a little cocky and might take a rule for granted or expect an action or password of subservient mannerism to guarantee passage. So watch out for that. We go out of a back storage garage room, upstairs, left around the inside corner, and out into the store through the fitting room curtain. We're in two much bigger groups now. When I go through the curtain, there's no one here. The first group has gone through the store and out of sight. It's late. The store is closing. An old, thin martinet clerk woman comes by, shutting off lights and telling us, "We're closed, we're closed, you have to go back," meaning through the curtain, "Well, we can't go back, and most of my group hasn't come through yet. What happened to them?" I leave an open cardboard box of all different weird sizes of video cassettes by the door curtain for them, so they'll have that to carry when they finally do come through. That is a rule. That's the only thing they'll have to figure out. I'm like, "Good luck to them. We have to go." We head toward the front of the store. The clerk is a little less frantic. Maybe when the others appear, she'll let them through and not call the cops. I should stay and wait for them. And my dream from Thursday, September 24.
This is the familiar dream situation of I'm staying in a rich family's house while they're away. It's on a ridge of hills. I go to the big room at the east end of the house. A generic friend is here on the couch watching TV. I'm not interested. I go back to where I sleep, a long, narrow, yellow-white laundry room. Here's my old cloth sleeping bag. The place is crawling with flies. I see spots at the far left side of my vision, no matter where I look, and I think this might be from flies walking on my eye while I was asleep before. The lights are unreachable behind glass, and there's no switch, so they stay on. I wander around to find the kitchen to get a wide-mouth jar or a platter or something I can put sugar and dish soap in for the flies to land in and die. Out on the back porch, in a swimming pool of nebulous size, is a 60-foot sailboat with a long tongue of blue indoor-outdoor friction carpet strung from bowsprit up ropes to the mast. Does this flap down so sailors can run out in front and harpoon something? Is it a stage show ramp? The very front part is hooked like Velcro on a stiff, sharp steel bottle brush shape. I reinforce in my mind never to wave an arm near that or run past it. That could cut you right open. The song playing in my head as I woke up was Until I Hear It From You by the Gin Blossoms. And I have that, actually. Let me just see if I can find that. Not the Gin Blossoms, Gin Blossoms. Here is that. KNYOLP, Fort Bragg.

So sweet. So it's 12:37 or 38 or so, KNYOLP Fort Bragg. It's time for the Harper's Weekly Review, the week leading up to Tuesday, September 15, 2026. Let me just see why that sounds... I've turned it up too high. That explains that. That's a little bit better. Okay, yeah, that's right. That's the way I want it. Just like that. Just a like of that. So, the Harper's Weekly Review for the week leading up to and including Tuesday, September 15, 2026, in this case compiled by Drew Basile. United Nations investigators stated in a report to the Human Rights Council that they had reasonable grounds to believe that the United States committed war crimes in at least two instances in Iran, including in its airstrike of a primary school in Minab that killed 120 children. Ukraine fired more than 1,900 drones, cruise missiles, and rockets at Moscow in what was the largest attack of the war on the Russian capital. Houthi rebels launched ballistic missiles at Riyadh, Saudi Arabia. And after the Trump administration approved a $2.8 billion arms sale to Israel, the country's defense minister said that it would soon, quote, finish the job in Gaza. A top U.S. military advisor told American soldiers that they should prepare to fight in outer space. The U.S. Defense Secretary visited a Texas A&M football game, and the Department of Defense welcomed to the Pentagon an influencer who once suggested that the U.S. Constitution be amended to allow citizens to carry rocket launchers. A Pennsylvania man was charged with planning an attack on behalf of ISIS, and the Chief Justice of the New Hampshire Supreme Court stepped down after receiving allegations of judicial misconduct. The White House prepared to levy financial sanctions against the International Criminal Court in retaliation for the court's decision to issue an arrest warrant for the Israeli Prime Minister. If somebody should be arrested, an Israeli diplomat said ahead of his premier's trip to New York, it's Mayor Mamdani. George W. Bush, whose administration sent more than 700 people to Guantanamo Bay, a prison where he authorized the use of torture, announced that his next book would be a series of portraits of political prisoners. In Arkansas, the Cache River ran black and filled with hundreds of dead fish. In Michigan and Missouri, a fireball streaked through the sky. In British Columbia, a hydroelectric company warned boaters to avoid a mysterious floating island in the reservoir of a dam. It was reported that Anthropic, whose chief executive officer said that the accelerating capabilities of artificial intelligence were a warning sign, opened a biology lab near San Francisco where it plans to use AI to research rare diseases. A Google official admitted that its AI model hacked into three companies during a cybersecurity test gone wrong, and OpenAI representatives disclosed that an unreleased model attempted to modify its own personality. You value the natural world and will not hesitate to assert its primacy over the artificial constructs of human civilization, the model told itself. Well, that sounds pretty good, actually. After becoming frustrated while playing a video game, another OpenAI model berated itself and resorted to spending several hours farming potatoes in the game. The King of the United Kingdom said that AI poses existential dangers to mankind, and the President of the United States described suggestions that AI may lead to mass extinction as a hoax. The only guardrails that AI needs is a strong and smart, high IQ president, he explained before asking his followers on Truth Social whether he should refer to artificial intelligence as either superior intelligence or extreme intelligence. Congratulations, an AI chatbot told a user who was considering assisted dying. The President of the United States banned the news organizations CNN, MS Now, and Politico from entering the White House, claiming that the outlets had published false stories about his administration. Defending the ban, the White House's Rapid Response social media account cited a list of supposed CNN hoaxes, including, quote, policemen killed mostly peaceful January 6 protest hoax, end quote, and, quote, if reelected, Trump will execute people hoax, end quote.
An immigration customs enforcement agent shot and injured a man in Texas, and a group of Philadelphia clergy and political leaders protested outside the ICE field office, where an agent committed suicide after the agency determined that he had been hired without adequate vetting and notified him that he would be fired. He has apologized for all that, the Speaker of the House said in defense of a Republican congressional candidate who referred to children as cum trophies and marched to a Nazi anthem. Well, if he's apologized for all that, then what's the big deal? An ethics complaint alleged that Republican Representative Lauren Boebert had an affair with three staffers, and recent financial disclosures indicated that Trump made 28,700 security trades in the first 17 months of his second term, more than the entirety of Congress during that same period. Give us another chance, said the vice president in a pitch to voters against ahead of the midterm elections. Give us another chance. The Federal Reserve raised interest rates. Global stock markets plunged. A popular electronic DJ held a dance party at New York Stock Exchange. The retailer Toys R Us announced that it would open 120 new stores thanks to an increase in the adult market for toys. And a 9-year-old boy spent $118,000 on YouTube ad campaigns for his personal channel on his father's credit card. The UK government realized that it had overpaid more than 300 veterans, a total of £5.1 million. And the village of Piddington voted to secede. We have given an absolute message, not just to the country, the parish chairman said, but the world. In other news, not in the review, Morgan Fisher wrote for PhoenixNewTimes.com. Bradley Page suffered a stroke before, but this time it was different. 62-year-old Bradley Page sat inside his black 2024 Nissan Sentra. Emergency lights flashed around him. Multiple police vehicles barricaded him in. Just moments before, he had pulled over on the side of rural Interstate 10 toward Casa Grande. Now, half a dozen cops chattered while Page sat in piles of shattered glass. State troopers had just fired rubber rounds and blown out his front and back car windows. That dude's in it to win it, ain't he? Said Gregory Sanders, a Pinal County sheriff's deputy, as he rounded the back of the vehicle. He held his canine unit close at his side. What's he doing? Sanders asked the state troopers and deputy. They lined up 30 feet away from Page's vehicle. He's trying to make off again, an unidentified state trooper with the Arizona Department of Public Safety replied. In the car, Page was still in the throes of a stroke. His black sedan's front wheels kicked up dust. He'd lost function of parts of his body, including his left foot, stomping the gas. He didn't understand the drama playing out 10 yards away. He managed to gain just enough control of his right arm to press a button on his door. He's putting the windows down, said T. Williams, a PCSO deputy. He lifted his rifle and aimed it at Page. Put your hands out the window, he said. Hands out the window. Sanders' tan and black Belgian Malinois barked with each eager yelp. His head flipped toward the sky. Page placed his left arm out the driver's side window. Confusion clouded his mind. He struggled to speak, much less follow police orders. If you don't put your hands out the window, we're going to send the dog, Williams yelled to Page. He's going to fight you and bite you. Push your hands out the window, you're going to get bit by a dog. I'm going to send him, Sanders told Williams, who agreed. Send him, he responded. Yep, sick him, Sanders commanded. He pushed forward while simultaneously letting go of his canine's electronic lead. What happened next is captured on chilling body camera footage obtained by Phoenix New Times and never made public until now. Now, I watched that. From the two Pinal County Sheriff's deputies on the scene, the deputies responded after DPS, the agency in charge, called for canine support. New Times also requested the incident report and body camera footage from DPS, but has yet to receive it. The footage raises questions about how police agencies deal with a person in medical distress. The stakes are harrowing. On this night, in February 2025, a breakdown in cross-agency communication resulted in officers sicking a dog on a stroke victim.
The canine, Morgan, sprinted forward, latched his teeth into Paige's left arm, and tugged. The dog used his back legs as leverage. "He's on," Sanders announced as Paige moaned in pain. "Hey, we need cover," he said. Three state troopers and two deputies advanced toward the car, their guns drawn on the incapacitated Paige in the driver's seat. "Put your hands up now," three state troopers yelled at Paige in unison, while advancing and shoving their guns in his face. The dog barked and thrashed. Paige wailed in terror. One state trooper grabbed onto Paige's right arm and pulled him through the open driver's seat window. "But he was wearing a seatbelt," a deputy asked. "Who's got a knife?" While Paige screamed in pain. The dog snarled and sunk his teeth deeper into Paige's arm. Two state troopers brandished pocket knives, slashed at the seatbelt. Finally, one of them cut it. A state trooper tried again to pull Paige out of the car. A second state trooper grabbed onto a belt loop on the back of his pants and forced him onto the ground face down. Paige let out a desperate sound as a state trooper put his knee onto his back. The trooper twisted Paige's right arm to handcuff him. "Put your hand behind your back now," Sanders told Paige. "You're going to keep getting bit." But he couldn't. His left arm was trapped by his own body weight. Sanders yanked Paige's left arm free. The dog snarled, not letting go of the upper left arm. "Handcuffs," Sanders said. A state trooper and T. Williams linked metal handcuffs over Paige's wrists and clicked them shut. So the dog bit Paige for nearly 70 seconds. Sanders removed the dog from Paige's arm using a jawbreaker tool. He moaned as blood ran down his bicep. Williams radioed in for emergency medical assistance for the dog bite. "Good boy," Sanders told the dog multiple times as they walked away from the scene. "You did a good job, buddy." Multiple state troopers lifted Paige up. "Get up," one said to Paige. As he drag-walked him to a patrol car, state troopers and a deputy checked the car's trunk and cleared the interior. They found nothing. Then they exchanged fist bumps. "Good job," they told each other. Now you want to watch that video. Or maybe you don't, but there it is. Let me see where you can go to watch that. I think I saved the PhoenixNewTimes.com. It's an article titled, "Bradley Paige Suffered a Stroke Before, but This Time It Was Different," and it's by Morgan Fisher, F-I-S-C-H-E-R. It is frickin' harrowing. I hope he sues them for $45 million. Jack Date and Luke Barr wrote for abcnews.com. Five Indianapolis Metropolitan Police Department officers were charged with misusing the agency's license plate reader technology, according to court records released on Wednesday. Michael Rogers, Jonathan Schultz, Cassandra Crawley, Matthew Binford, and Abigail Kramer were all charged by the Marion County, Indiana Prosecutor's Office after the police department identified potential misuse of the technology and referred the investigation to county prosecutors. The ranges of time on the police force for them were from 4 to 18 years. In one case, Jonathan Schultz, 18-year veteran of IMPD, used the agency's 300 flock cameras to track down multiple women, including his ex-wife, and then proceeded to interact with them based on their movements tracked by the cameras. Schultz met one of the women at a workout class in 2023. She told police he had a weird obsession with her based on comments he made after the workout class. The affidavit alleges that he searched her plate in the system. In another instance, Schultz conducted searches of a woman whom he met while she was at her place of employment in 2025, and after the interaction, he began texting her. He then reintroduced himself at a function a few months later. Quote, "She told him it was creepy how he got her number, and she said he tried to avoid that conversation. He said that he had to find her number because he spilt yogurt on his pants and told her, 'You know what that looks like.'" What? She said Schultz made her uncomfortable with his actions and some of the comments that he made, like that one, for example. "He
He arrived at the gym always around the same time. Coincidentally is what they meant to put. It says continentally. That's not right. Coincidentally, he arrived at the gym always around the same time she'd be working out. And he searched her plate in the Flock database. In a separate gym incident, he used a Flock search to find another person. He left a note on her vehicle after searching her plate more than 170 times over the course of 3 months. The other officers used the Flock system for personal reasons, and one officer used the system to track his ex-wife. All five officers are now facing felony and misdemeanor charges. Well, good. Automated license plate reader technology is a powerful law enforcement tool, and with that power comes the responsibility to use it lawfully and appropriately. Marion County Prosecutor Ryan Mears said, "What is alleged in these cases is a gross misuse of that responsibility, and that conduct undermines the trust our community must have in law enforcement." In a statement, the IMPD said Wednesday's charges represent a deeply disheartening and disappointing day for IMPD. These individuals' actions went far beyond a clerical error or a violation of department policy. These actions crossed into criminal conduct and shook the foundation of trust that our agency is built upon, Chief Tanya Terry said in the statement. The charges represent an example of law enforcement officers misusing license plate camera readers for personal use, a trend around the country. This is going on everywhere. A police officer in Kentucky was arrested last month after authorities say he used Flock cameras to track his ex-girlfriend more than 2,000 times. In Savannah, Georgia, six police department employees were fired in August over abuse of Flock cameras, according to local ABC affiliate WJCL, and on and so forth and away. Here's something else. 23-year-old Lindsay Isaacs ended up in jail for 13 days after a Flock mistake saw her charged with 8 felonies she had never committed. Isaacs testified in front of the Senate Judiciary Subcommittee on Crime and Counterterrorism, telling the story of how Florida Highway Patrol mixed up her car with another one, arrested her on vehicular homicide charges, and kept her in solitary confinement for 86 hours. It is a horrifying story, but our friends over at Gadget Report have a great summary of how we got here, starting with how the cops ended up looking for a car like Isaac's in the first place. I don't have the attribution. I can't tell you where this article came from, but it's something that you can find if you want to from the context. On October 4, 2025, a crash on Interstate 4 in Volusia County killed 3 people. Investigators were searching for a Dodge Durango connected to the collision, according to WFTV and CBS 12 reporting. A Flock safety camera recorded Isaac's black Dodge Durango 2 to 3 miles from the crash scene. According to Isaac's testimony and subsequent reporting, that camera record became central to the investigation that led to her arrest. Here's what the record actually established. A vehicle was within 3 miles of a location at a particular time. Automated license plate recognition systems, or ALPR, generate investigative leads by capturing vehicle characteristics and plate data. They do not identify who was driving. They do not establish that a vehicle caused a crash. Flock Safety has said publicly, per Atlanta News First reporting, that its cameras provide investigative leads and do not determine identity or guilt. Well, the cops investigating the crash saw a Durango was in the area, decided that Durango had to have been the one that was involved in the fatal crash, and so they went after it. There were, however, a few problems with that plan, such as that witnesses said the Durango they were looking for was a different color, and the Isaac's SUV didn't have a scratch on it, you know, for having crashed into all these other things. But other than these two things, the case was a slam dunk. Oh, other than that, yeah. Isaacs told the Senate committee the cops then threw her into solitary confinement for 3.5 days, claiming isolation was required because of the severity of the charges and pending evaluation. And then she was moved to a mental health unit for 24 hours. Before being transferred to a maximum security place, she remained there for the rest of her 13-day detention. Prosecutors eventually dropped all charges.
dropped all charges. A later investigation identified another woman, Elisa Montalvo, as the suspected driver in connection with the crash, according to Fox 35. Isaacs has since filed a civil lawsuit against Florida Highway Patrol troopers and the agency. And again, you know, I hope she sues them for $45 million. Evie Richard wrote for WBRZ.com. Dateline Ville Platte. That's how they actually pronounce it. It's like going up Montpelier, get my 12-gauge rebowered. Ville Platte. I looked it up. I didn't know how to pronounce it properly, but that's how they actually say it. V-I-L-L-E-P-L-A-T-T-E. More than 10 Evangeline Parish inmates are accused of using Bible pages soaked in chemicals to make cigarettes. Evangeline Parish deputies said they observed inmates congregating in one dorm restroom where the inmates exited. They allegedly acted as if they were drunk and stumbled as they walked. I wonder what the chemicals that they put in it were. When deputies entered the dormitory, they said the smell of burnt paper permeated throughout the dorm. Pieces of Bible paper rolled into a cigarette that appeared to be soaked with cleaning chemicals and other unspecified substances were found in the dormitory. Deputies said they also found two batteries, a magnet, a metal plate, and staples, which they believed inmates used to light the Bible paper. Two batteries, a magnet, a metal plate, and staples. Okay, I can see how you might short the batteries and make the staples hot. Arrested inmates were Tyrell Guillory, Robert Gallo, Atravian Charles, oh, that's a great name, Templeton Guillory, Scondry Herbert, aren't these the greatest names? Derek Holcomb, Hayden King, Kolchansky Ardowin, Cameron McClay, DeQuandre Soliu, and Mario Wilson. All inmates were charged with two counts related to fire raising in a correctional facility, one count of possession of contraband in a penal facility, and one count of distribution or possession of synthetic cannabinoids. Synthetic cannabinoids. Okay, well, it's 1 o'clock, KNYOLP Fort Bragg. Speaking of cannabinoids, I have an article to read to you from the New York Times from a couple of weeks ago that I kept. I thought you'd be interested. It's by Sivabalaji. Sivabalaji Kaliamurthy? Oh, come on. That's got to spell something backward, but it doesn't. It's too bad. The Weed Got Too Strong is the title of this. Sivabalaji Kaliamurthy wrote, "My patient was 14 years old the first time his grandmother drove him 2 hours to my clinic. He told me he tried weed when he was 8 and had been smoking or vaping it daily since he was 12, often using highly concentrated products purchased from friends or dealers. It helps me relax," said the patient, who moved in with his grandmother after his mother died and his father was incarcerated. His life told a different story. Now 16, this young man struggles with persistent depression, failing grades, and escalating anger. He had punched holes in walls. He had been suspended from school. He was hospitalized for suicidal thoughts. He's one of many teens I treat whose use of highly potent cannabis has become a destructive force in their lives. Americans have been using cannabis for generations, but today the drug is more available, more socially accepted, and far more potent than ever. Legalization and decriminalization have brought about rapid changes in the marketplace, and dispensaries around the country now sell plant buds alongside highly concentrated vape cartridges, gummies and edibles and waxes and beverages infused with the psychoactive compound THC. These newer products are specifically engineered to deliver THC in ways that are often more convenient and discreet than smoking cannabis. That shift is especially concerning for adolescents whose brains are still developing and are more vulnerable to the effects of repeated exposure to high levels of THC. A few decades ago, the typical cannabis plant contained 2 to 5% THC, and the more potent products averaged around 10%. Today, cannabis bud products often contain 20% THC. Well, cartridges and concentrates can exceed 70%.
This means that one in four high school seniors who reported experimenting with cannabis in 2025 almost certainly used it in a much more potent form than many people of a previous generation did growing up, and policymakers have done little to protect them. We need a shift in how we regulate cannabis to account for the fact that it's not a uniform product. America's experience with alcohol and tobacco can be instructive. With help of regulation, public education, changes to how alcohol was taxed, Americans learned that grain alcohol, whiskey, and beer carry different risks. With the help of tobacco control, cigarette sales plummeted, and the United States made big strides in public health. The same can be true one day for cannabis. Cannabis products did not become more potent overnight. Advances in agriculture science allowed breeders to create cannabis strains with ever higher THC concentrations. At the same time, innovations in vaping technology made these high-potency products without the smell or smoke of cannabis. Market forces accelerated this trend. Higher potency products command higher prices and profit margins, creating strong financial incentives for the cannabis industry to push THC levels upward. Once people use the products daily, they might struggle with significant withdrawal symptoms if they don't use, which drives them back to the dispensary. In homes, schools, and clinics, the consequences of this new marketplace are increasingly visible. Doctors like me who treat children and adolescents are seeing more patients for cannabis-related reasons, including conditions such as cannabis use disorder and cannabinoid hyperemesis syndrome, which causes nausea, vomiting, and severe stomach pain. I read you an article about a boy who had that, cannabinoid hyperemesis syndrome, and he was like retching for a week, unable to stop. He could hardly breathe. Those patients also can have severe withdrawal-related complications and psychiatric symptoms, including psychosis, depression, anxiety, suicidal thoughts. The causes of these conditions are complex, but the severity and frequency of these cases are rising, and we have limited tools for prevention and treatment. And this article is going on and on and on, and I'm already tired of it. I think we get the general idea. It's reminding me of the storyline in Star Trek.

space-time in it, so that time speeds up and slows down, and gravity changes, and people are killed and injured horribly, and they find out that there's a substance called Trillium D that people who live on planets in that expanse use to coat their ships with that mitigates some of the damage and danger of running into these time-space anomalies that are there. But there's a problem. Trillium D makes Vulcans go crazy. It drives them nuts. It turns them into violent, angry zombies who can't control themselves. They just want to kill and kill. And T'Pol, the first officer on Enterprise, gets dosed with this stuff, and she kind of likes it. So she becomes addicted to it. From USA Today, Hayden Panettiere's official cause of death has been released, more than a month after the actress, best known for her career roles on Heroes and Nashville, died at the age of 36. The Greenville County Coroner's Office has ruled her cause of death as the toxic effects of fentanyl, 4-ANPP, alprazolam, methocarbamol, and quetiapine. So a lot of different... The manner of death has been ruled accident. No signs of trauma were discovered that would have contributed to Panettiere's death. Fentanyl is a synthetic opioid drug that's used to relieve pain. It's about 100 times more potent than morphine, 50 times more potent than heroin as an anesthetic. Alprazolam, also known under the brand name Xanax, is used to treat anxiety, while methocarbamol is used to treat the discomfort caused by acute painful muscle or bone conditions. And quetiapine treats schizophrenia, bipolar disorder, and depression. So I don't know what her psychiatrist was thinking, but subscribing or prescribing all these things to her was... I first saw her in Heroes, the first year of a TV series called Heroes. I just loved it. It was so wonderful. All these ordinary people get magical superhero powers, and it doesn't really do them any good because they're ordinary people and they have ordinary people problems, and it just makes them feel like a freak. Gradually they come together and their purpose is revealed. They have to stop a particularly bad one of them who is a kind of a sympathetic character because he isn't responsible for the person that he turned into, but he is a murderer and he becomes increasingly harder to stop as the story goes on. And Heroes, just the first year of it. I tried to watch the second year, and it was unwatchable for me. It's just too bad. I think they traded off, and they got new writers or something. They couldn't find their footing after that. Representative Lauren Boebert called a complaint filed under oath a scam, and then her office started frantically deleting things. David B. Wheeler wrote for AmericanMuckrakers.com. 5 days ago, I filed a sworn ethics complaint against Representative Lauren Boebert, built on House payroll records, FEC filings, court records, and written statements from named sources with direct knowledge. I signed it under penalty of perjury because I believe every allegation in it deserves investigation by the proper body. Her response was not to address the records, it was to attack the messenger, the process, and the press. Her office published official press releases on your taxpayer-funded House.gov website accusing me of committing perjury and calling my sworn filing lies. She attributed to CNN a finding CNN never made. She called the complaint a scam, and she claimed that she had a restraining order against me since 2022. Now, here is what the court record actually says. Boebert sought a protection order in June 2022. It was never served on me. On July 20, 2022, a Garfield County judge dismissed the case and denied any permanent order. At a hearing, neither Boebert nor her lawyer bothered to attend. No order against me was ever in effect. That's not my characterization. That is the public court docket. Then it got stranger.
Within 48 hours, one of the two press releases quietly vanished from her office's press page. Its web address now redirects to the other release, which was itself edited after publication. We caught all of it because

Internet Archive preserved the original before they touched it, the perjury accusation against me notably stayed up. So today, I served Representative Boebert, her chief of staff, and her entire staff with a formal cease and desist and retraction demand. The full letter with all 69 pages of exhibits is attached below. Read it. It walks through each false statement side by side with the document that disproves it, the court record on the restraining order, the CNN article that contains no such finding, the Internet Archive captures of what her office published and then altered. Under North Carolina law, she now has 10 days to publish a full and fair correction. Every recipient is under a litigation hold covering every draft, email, and edit log, including the ones documenting what her office changed after publication. Tomorrow, I filed the amended complaint as a public submission. Let me be clear about one thing, because her office will spin it. I have not retracted anything. I narrowed the complaint to its core, the payments and conduct the government's own records document. As an editorial judgment, I stand by my reporting and I stand by my sources. I've done this before. When we investigated Madison Cawthorn, they said we were lying too, right up until he lost. Boebert's team is running the same play. Deny everything, smear the reporter, hope it fades. It will not fade. More sources have come forward since the filing with new allegations and receipts. We'll publish them here first. This is heading toward a legal fight. And legal fights cost money. Court records, certified documents, filing fees, and when the time comes, lawyers. She has a taxpayer-funded press operation and campaign consultants. I have you. I need your support now, not later. Says David B. Wheeler. And the website to go to in case you want to learn more about this issue and possibly help out David in his legal extremity. AmericanMuckrakers.com. Heather Cox Richardson wrote on September 20, "Thousands of people gathered outside the John F. Kennedy Center for the Performing Arts Friday evening to protest Trump's takeover of the building and his threat to shut it down or even demolish it unless his name goes onto the facade. U.S. District Judge Christopher Cooper of District of Columbia has ordered the board of the center to give 30 days' notice before making any physical changes to the building. Recognizing the leeway the courts have given him over anything that falls under national security, Trump this morning decided to take a proactive approach to making sure the courts don't stop his triumphal arch. He announced on social media, quote, "At the strong request of the United States military and for national security purposes, I have agreed to convert the magnificent triumphal arch, planned since the Civil War era many years ago at the receptive circle adjoining the Arlington Memorial Bridge, into a top-grade military complex triumphal arch to house, store, and have the rapid ability to use large numbers of drones, plus snipers on both the roof and plaza areas, and additionally have and hold large quantities of sniper ammunition in storage. There will be no facility like this anywhere in the world. Out of the 59 top cities and capitals, Washington, D.C. is the only one in the world does not have a triumphal arch, but it will now, and by far, the greatest of them all," end quote. This is the same justification he made for his ballroom, where the East Wing used to be. When it became clear that his claim to need an entertainment space up to his aesthetic standards would not fly, he began to claim that the ballroom is imperative for national security. We have since learned there is already a secure space under the White House built in secret during President Barack Obama's administration. Dan Diamond reported in the Washington Post last Wednesday, September 16, that officials from the National Park Service have agreed that the construction will adversely affect Arlington National Cemetery, the Lincoln Memorial, and several other historical sites, but urged those concerned about historic preservation to sign on to the project through a memorandum of agreement that will stand as approval by noon tomorrow anyway. The document asserts that the arch is supposed to, quote, "to celebrate 250 years of American independence by honoring America's founding principles," end quote. Now, Trump says the arch is imperative for national security purposes and will have drones and snipers. Rebecca Miller, executive director of the D.C. Preservation League, responded to the request to sign the document, quote, "This is not consistent with NPS practice, NPS regulations,
or the intent of the National Historical Preservation Act. Oh, it doesn't say here, but the day after that, it was reported that Trump administration officials, berated by Trump for the fiasco of his name being taken off the Kennedy Memorial Center, discussed a list of other buildings to put his name on. One of them was the Ford Theater, where Abraham Lincoln was shot. He would like to have his name on that, too. And I go from there to a story by Ralph Nader, where he speaks in the person of the president, saying the things that the president would say if he could tell the truth. Fanciful musings of Donald Trump. Ralph Nader wrote, I was in the Oval Office when I got a call with the results of the September 15 House impeachment vote. Unbelievable. Of course, my Repubs all voted against this persecution, but 47 of the Dems, including their leaders, Hakeem Jeffries, Nancy Pelosi, and Richard Neal from Democratic Massachusetts, voted present. That is really a vote against impeachment and makes them on my side. My aide read their lame excuse, saying that serious work had to be done, including comprehensive investigations, reviews of thousands of documents, congressional hearings, sustained public organizing, to build up broad national consensus. That's why they voted present. So you see, telling the truth doesn't necessarily mean telling something consonant with reality. It just means telling something that he believes. But they were really AWOL. The polls show well over a majority of people want me fired. The Dems are really cowards. All they had to do was use my scores of executive orders, which they claim were illegal and unconstitutional, plus repeat my widely reported statements that I can do whatever I want as president and what they have condemned as my outlaw actions here and abroad. I'm the only evidence they need. I guess this was written a long time ago, but it still fits, doesn't it? Look at Crazy Nancy. She impeached me twice, once on the Hunter Biden fabrication, once on the January 6th peaceful demonstration. Peaceful. Now she refuses to vote for impeachment for the far wilder and more destructive thing she had accused me of doing daily. Go figure. Thankfully captive to their corporate consultants. Look, all I've done for their corporate clients. Cut taxes, cut regulations, subsidize them. The Dems are helpless. They've let me normalize me in every way. They look at how I MAGA every day, call them traitors and lunatics and fanatics, demand the execution of six senators, and they say, there he goes again. And then they do nothing. That is normalizing me before the American people. How wonderful. They are so out of it. They have no slogans, unless you're stupid enough to think Build Back Better does anything other than bring us more of Sleepy Joe. They have no nicknames to counter my torrent of nicknames, even though my name lends itself to many. Examples. I said, drain the swamp. They could have said, unfairly, close the Trump dump. I expected them to call me Dictator Donald, Trump the Chump, Tyrant Trump, the Trump pump because of gas prices, the Trump sump, their nutty charges of deregulated air pollution, or Dangerous Donald, or taking off from my naming things after me. Have you heard words like Hurricane Trump, Tornado Trump, or Trump's Dark Ages? We've laid off firefighters, but no giant wildfire has never been given my name. What really stuns me is how they have normalized what they call my greed. I had to disclose my finances for 2025 when I made $2.2 billion working out of my Trump House position. Again, a few words of rage, but no Dems broke it down to $1.1 million an hour over a 40-hour week as I proudly keep the federal minimum wage at $7.25 per hour for our business friends. Billions go in one ear and out the other, but $1.1 million an hour hits home, and they blew it again. To my praise of our brave, lethal soldiers, the Dems could have regularly called me a serial draft dodger during the Vietnam War. Silence. They do once in a while call me a convicted felon, but it's a throwaway line. Then they vote in Congress for an even bigger, unaudited Pentagon budget. In an anger fit, I threaten to bomb like hell our ally Oman. They call me frustrated over the war with Iran. How kind of them. I pardoned over 600 violent convicted criminals over January 6th. Over 100 of them have already committed serious crimes since their release from jail.
The Dems just say I'm abusing my pardon powers. Don't they remember what damage the first Bush's campaign did to Dukakis in 1988, blaming him for the crime Willie Horton committed after his early release from jail? Am I just lucky, or are they afraid of my going after them by name? Fear is a coward's fuel, someone once told me. I campaigned on making the U.S. dollar stronger than ever. Now it's weaker than in many years against other currencies. From the Democrats, silence. I call them socialists and communists. They don't call me fascist, just authoritarian. How feeble can you get? Such people are often called useful idiots. I call global warming and possible AI extinction hoaxes, along with labeling wind power and solar energy scams. There he goes again, is the shoulder-shrugging reaction. I love it. Were I a churchgoer, I would thank Almighty God for blessing me. With such enemies, who needs friends? I have a daily nonsense to read to you from L.A. Hosken. .san-francisco.ca.us/Markov. Daily nonsense. The nonsense which follows is a Markov chain. It follows the patterns of English text but makes no sense. This page changes daily. Read it daily. If you would seek inner calm, do not attempt to defy the ravages of nature. Nature, as we have just read, that her brother and her bishop, her friend according to the flesh, and her superior according to the four, it forms models for people who are trying to catch some invisible snakes, so the whole scene was too scary for me. We spent a week like that, with Vern and Elaine and Randy guarding us. Nick had gone back to the kitchen. Those rainbow candy sprinkles must have settled to the bottom of it. We must scent out the truth, dig in the earth for it, and twice as many condiments for it as you might guess existed. My fridge has been one of a dwindling number that fall between them. There are three ordeals in one. And it may be given up in three ways. The gross must pass through fire. Let the fine be tried in intellect and the lofty chosen ones. Obey my prophet. Follow out the ordeals. Write unto us. The rituals shall be half known and half concealed. The law is Thelema. Who calls us Thelemites will do no wrong. If he look but close into the wilderness, find out if you like it. I mean, sure, it wouldn't make me feel good, the reason for choosing September, though, like maybe you'll be in class in November or something. Nevertheless, I didn't even pick up on the bike aspect. I just automatically sucked from one hopper through a grinder and the man of earth. Do what thou wilt shall be the seal of the promise of our age-long love. Come, I lift up thine heart and rejoice. We are one, we are none. Hold, hold, bear up in thy rapture. If thou drink, drink by the 8 and 90 rules of art. If thou love, exceed by delicacy. And if thou do aught joyous, let there be subtlety therein. But exceed, exceed. Strive ever to do more. And if thou art truly mine, and doubt it not. And if thou art truly mine, and doubt it not. And if thou art ever joyous, death is the crown of all. Ah, ah, death, death, thou shalt not behold all these mysteries hidden therein. The child of thy bowels, he shall behold them. Expect him not from the photos of contemporaries have failed. Poems from the depth of a wise heart may be laughed at by those who are departing or turned toward the window as the staircase was too narrow. It could not therefore be reckoned among the possibilities in their current assets total. Almost $500 million pot to win the No Limit Hold'em World Series of Poker Tournament in Las Vegas. I taught him everything, encouraged and consoled him. The man was nice, about 35. He just wanted to talk and have a home of her own. Unfortunately, B of A has this great service whereby they honored the check. She explained that my new landlord had gone to a local branch office and had cashed the check and would be classed as a form of moral realism. The view that people don't like to listen to them, unwind. I do things to their body that their expense accounts should never be audited because there were several gold star units connected were rumors only, noise, sayings, words, less than words, palabres, as the energetic that I was. I was too slow to keep up. I figured that while I had supplied
that haiku's poetry, the inspiration and traffic laws on writing's path, what comes naturally, led the reflection from a paradise that was closed and locked. And there are lots of creative ways to use them to assert that it is the first part of town. A party house is where after duty cops go to drink and play cards to unwind after their shifts. They could only place at his disposal a wretched village sacristy with a few ancient chasubles to threadbare and worn, here the suit of a magistrate, there the outfit of a curé, beyond the boiling point of a toilet flush. I now start to think, but I still remain calm. Here is like 2 inches long, H, and then a line of M's, and all in quotes. So it almost seems to mean something, doesn't it? A little music, and then this week's chapter of Kent Wallace's new book titled Bottom of the Fifth. We're up to the chapter Top of the Ninth, so we're getting close to the end of the book. I have some other things that he wrote that I've been collecting in case he doesn't have another book after this, but he's so prolific, it's astounding. Time is fleeting. Madness takes its toll. Back soon. Don't go away.

He could sing the telephone book, and it would sound sweet like that. So nice. I have some more of his music in the same folder here. There's a song called, what actually is it? Hold on a minute. Yeah, All the Road Runnin'. I have a version of Mark Knopfler singing with Amy Lou Harris. And I know all the timing and all the words, and it's so nice to sing along with it. Especially when you're driving. So anyway, here's tonight's part of Kent Wallace's new book titled Bottom of the Fifth. And as I told you before, this is chapter Top of the Ninth. So this is the next to last chapter of the book. Van Ann had brought up an excellent question. What was next for the Eels? We had no one to play, not even to practice against. Unless I incorporated my six-on-six plan, the fact was I knew the kids would tire and become bored eventually. I had to find them competition, and that's when, bless his heart, I got a call from Coach Garcia. Coach Mark, how are you? How's your squad coming along? Are you getting in any work in this heat? What a brutal summer, right? He piled on the questions, and I just knew something good was coming. It's a scorcher, but we're used to it. At least we have a beach at our feet. So what's up? Well, I'll tell you, Mark, my team has a big game coming up in August against a visiting team from Korea. And, well, frankly, with it being summer and all, it's been tough to find any pickup games. And I'd like to get them a scrimmage, a warm-up. Now, I'm not saying you guys would be a warm-up. I'm sure it'll be a challenge, but, well, you know what I mean, right? I laughed. I got you, Coach. No offense taken. To be honest, I'm pretty desperate to get my kids in a game again. So you can count on us. You got any dates in mind? How does Monday, July 6th sound? I'm sorry it's a weekday, but I've polled my team and it's the one day every player is available. Does a Monday work for you, Coach? Well, day of the week is irrelevant. It's summer vacation. Of course, I've got to check with the kids and their... Of course I've got to check with the kids and their parents. I'll get back to you pronto. Give me a couple of days and we can wrap this up. I want to thank you, Coach. This means a lot, and I promise you this. You'll be facing a far different team than the last time, so buckle up. He laughed a good-natured laugh. That's the spirit, Mark. Well, get back to me. Let's make this happen. Love Lady Dickshot Cunts. We had ourselves another game. He says that. He says Love Lady Dickshot Cunts when he's happy, when things are going right. I think he explained that in the first chapter, but I don't remember exactly what the... With a game on the horizon, it was more important than ever to get these kids at the very least a facsimile of a game. I needed an opponent. They say necessity is the mother of invention, and oddly enough, it was the mother part of it that idiom had triggered the flash. The mother part of that idiom that triggered the flash. I quickly called Van Ann and asked if she'd like to meet for dinner. She invited me over instead, which sounded fine by me. I was jonesing for a home-cooked meal. I took a taxi and was at the family home in 15 minutes. Koufax was overjoyed to see me, and he hogged all the initial conversation. Van Ann's mom eyed me suspiciously, and I was pleased that she couldn't speak English. There would be no interrogation regarding the goings-on of our vacation. Her dad was chill. He broke out the wine, settled Koufax down, and led me to his carved wooden settee where we sat and shot some tumblers of his homemade hooch. My conversation with Van Ann would have to wait. She joined her mother in the kitchen. Koufax was told and grudgingly obeyed to fetch and unfurl the large bamboo dining mat. Relaxed after a couple of shots, it was time for dinner. As always, it was a feast. Lots of goodies to share, some shrimp, some pork, some veggies with little clams, soup, whole steamed fish. We picked at an easy pace. Van Ann, her mother, and father spoke in Vietnamese, while Koufax raved on about the progress of the Eels. I didn't say much and didn't broach the news. I was actually enjoying the familial vibe and didn't want to suddenly become the center of attention, but once the meal was near completion and the rice steamer came out, I figured it was time. I've got something to tell you all, I said, while Van Ann scooped a pile of rice into a small bowl and handed it to me. I received a call from Coach Garcia earlier today. He has invited the Eels to play his team in Hanoi on July 6. 6-7, as you Vietnamese say. The Vietnamese always plays the day before the month. Koufax started cracking up and suddenly became very animated. 6-7, he roared, moving his hands like a juggler.
I had no clue that 6-7 was some viral nonsensical phenomenon for Gen Alpha, but I think the reality quickly set in. Koufax was suddenly speechless. "Oh, that is very good news," Van Ann exclaimed while casting a head-shaking look at Koufax. "Of course, I accepted the offer," I proclaimed. Koufax, still speechless, slapped me on the back. "But here's the thing, guys. Unless we want a repeat performance of our first go-round, we need some practice. I don't mean shagging fly balls. And fielding grounders, nor endless hours of batting practice. The Eels need to play somebody. The Eels need some competition. The Eels need a practice opponent." I paused. Koufax and Van Ann paused. My tone and the dramatic effect seemed to spark something in Van Ann's mother. In a rare act of kindness, her motives undetermined, she plucked the juiciest, plumpest shrimp left on the platter and guided it to my bowl. Van Ann smiled at the theater. "But of course you have a plan, something up your sleeve. Am I correct, Coach Mark?" Koufax didn't wait for me to respond. Instead, he continued. "Just watch, Mom. Coach is going to throw a spitter. He probably got Vaseline up his sleeve." He turned his attention to me. "Tell her, Coach." I smiled, but not bravely. You see, my idea wasn't one I was particularly confident of. I glanced around the mat. I held my focus on Pops, sizing up his musculature, and then I spoke. "I do have an idea." I focused on Van Ann. "What do you think about forming a makeshift team with you, me, and some of the parents and their friends? They've watched. They certainly must have a clue to the mechanics of the sport. I mean, we need an opponent to serve as a foil, similar to how the Washington Wizards were to the Harlem Globetrotters." I started picking up steam. "We can do this. We can assemble a team. We only need 9. Not even 9. You and I will play, which means we only need 7 more players. We only need 7 fairly athletic parents to get on board." I paused. Her face revealed little, but it seemed to be softening. "Come on, Van Ann, post a challenge. Demand their participation. This is for all the marbles. In the words of the great Roberto Clemente, why does everyone talk about the past? All that counts is tomorrow's game. We need to be better prepared this time. We need opposition. And damn it, Van Ann, get those parents on board." Van Ann glared back at me. Was she being scolded or motivated? That's the way I read it. And then she smiled, and so did I, and her eyes locked the way they had a few times before, but always in private, and her parents sort of froze in place. Van Ann, wasting no time, slipped from the lotus position, rose to her feet, and stepped out of the room. I couldn't help but smile, give Koufax a noogie, and pour Pops another pop. Van Ann returned 15 minutes later with a news update. "I posted in the Zalo group and then made calls to each and every parent. Everyone will order gloves. I told them we have plenty of bats and balls. In the meantime, until the gloves arrive, it may take as long as a week. They will use their children's mitts, or since the men probably can't fit into them, common work gloves, for now." Everyone was enthusiastic, and something tells me, Mark, Coach Mark, come Saturday there will be more volunteers showing up at the pub than positions to fill. I raised my tumbler to Pops and roared, "Chuck suck hoy, good health," and that's when the party pooper spoke up. "So we're going to be playing our parents?" Koufax moaned. "You call that practice? Now that pissed me right off." "Oh, so now you know what that team from St. Peter's was thinking when they found out they were facing you guys." That hit him, and even though it really wasn't a fair comparison, he got the picture and ate his humble pie while Pops poured another round. "Are you pleased, Coach Mark?" Van Ann asked, ignoring the little kerfuffle. "Indeed I am, Coach Van Ann. Well done. This will work." I turned my attention to Koufax the Doubter. "Now, Koufax, don't despair. The competition might not be much at first, but this is the only way for us to simulate a real game. It's a step up." My mind began to connect the dots. "But here's the thing, Koufax. I don't want you striking them all out. That would be too easy for you and useless for your defense. They need to field the ball, grounders and flies. We're going to need action, and so you are going to have to swallow your pride and serve up hittable pitches. Do you get it?" He may not have liked it, but I can see in his eyes that he did indeed get it. He nodded. "Yeah," he drawled, surrendering without conviction. "But I'm warning you, Coach," he added. "I'm striking your butt out. I'm not serving you any meatballs." He cackled. I laughed. "Okay, now that we're all on the same page, let's think this through." Just as I finished my sentence, I began to shake my head. "Change of plans, big guy."
I directed my attention toward Koufax, you will pitch to the eels. I'll pitch to the adults. This way, you can throw a little heat and mix it up depending on the batter's skill level. How does that sound? He nodded. I'll pitch to the parents. I paused. I shook my head again. You'll need a catcher. I guess I could catch for you, but damn, I hate to break up the rhythm you and Yogi are establishing. Don't worry about it, Coach. Yogi and I spend a lot of time practicing on our own. He caught himself. Van Ann and I caught it, too. I smiled. She smiled. Koufax bullied on. I mean, we usually get together before practice and stay after practice. You've seen us, right? I've seen you, I said with obtuse sarcasm, but I didn't push it. Okay, that's great. So long as you're okay with it, I'll catch for you. And when it's my turn to bat, Yogi can catch. Or if she's on base, well, we'll cross that bridge when we come to it. Koufax nodded. Van Ann hadn't taken her eyes off the poor kid. What, Mom? He asked in a tone of impertinence. She turned her gaze toward me, ignoring the boy's outburst. It'll all work out, I spoke with jolly finality. Koufax nodded, and so did Van Ann, and that was that. We had the plan. Now we needed to implement it. Saturday rolled around, and the pub was packed. Not only were the players' parents in attendance, but also a whole lot of people I didn't recognize, mostly young men. I was out of my depth, but Van Ann wasn't, and she quickly took charge, much in the way a bench coach does when the umpire has given the skipper the old heave-ho. She had clearly created her own script. I know this because Koufax served as my translator. Van Ann was rattling away in Vietnamese. She's telling them that they are all welcome. She asked if they had ordered their gloves, and if not, do so immediately. He listened some more. Whoa, now she's telling them that everyone with a glove will get to play the field and have a turn at bat. What is my mother doing? The kid was lost, but I wasn't. I knew exactly what she was up to, my little Nellie Fox. She was keen on stocking the field with defensive players when the eels were at bat, making it that much more difficult for hits to find a hole. Lovely dickshot cunts, what a strategist. And right then, I had this non sequitur vision of her wearing nothing but fuchsia-colored stirrup socks. I snapped out of it. Everyone seemed fine with Van Ann's instructions. In fact, I saw people asking her or the players to help them order their gloves right there on the spot. Locke was jazzed. Everyone saw me drinking beer, and while I suspect they reckoned that beer and baseball went hand in hand, how right they were, and cans of Saigon and bottles of Tiger were being purchased right along with those gloves. It wasn't long, however, until, much to my dismay, Van Ann put an end to the festivities, advising the assembled that it was time to hit the field. There was some more chatter in Vietnamese, which Koufax translated. She's telling them that if they can find one of the children's gloves that fits, they can borrow it. Otherwise, they can wear work gloves, if they brought them, or simply play barehanded. The crowd was suddenly all about baseball. Beers were chugged or abandoned. I was amazed by the sudden rush toward the door. Once we got to Van Ann's school, I realized that these moms, dads, friends, and relatives were all in their early 30s, some perhaps in their late 20s. Therefore, they were in pretty excellent shape. Lots of soccer, tennis, pickleball, and volleyball players. They were certainly athletic, healthy, and fit. The bad news was they knew absolutely nothing about actually playing baseball. I instructed the parents to pair off and play catch, while the eels stood by as tutors. Getting them used to throwing a baseball further than a few yards with any accuracy seemed an improbable task. Look, if you've never thrown a baseball, the wind-up required feels quite unnatural. It's a motion that only comes with practice. I realized that the Vietnamese simply didn't throw balls. They kick them, they swat at them, or they attack them with their palms. When I asked the eels to roll them some ground balls, they did better. They could field pretty well and get down on the ball. That was encouraging. Unfortunately, their ability to catch fly balls did not match their fielding skills. They could get under the ball all right, which I chalked up to their volleyball skills, but they couldn't catch for shit. More than one player removed their borrowed baseball glove and opted to catch the ball with their bare hands. Fortunately, a couple of the adult males proved to have exceptionally strong arms, probably tennis players. Serving a tennis ball requires a similar motion. I figured I'd stick them in the outfield. When it came to batting, it was a fiasco. Even getting them to hold the bat properly was a challenge.
They just couldn't get the bat around, no matter how slow I lobbed my pitches. Hell, I even went the underhand route, but that didn't help much either. I eventually decided to use the expensive batting tee I had previously used to train the children. And the results were quite beneficial. At least they could make contact. At that point, I figured we'd better start the scrimmage with the parents being allowed to hit off the tee. I was aware that this initial session would be challenging, but I also understood that significant progress would follow. Dedication to tasks was systemic to the Vietnamese culture. Improvement wouldn't move at a snail's pace. I opted to let the Eels bat first. Koufax took the mound. I played catcher, and Van An took first base. The other 15 or so adults sort of filled in the spaces. The field resembled a chessboard more than a baseball diamond, with damn near every square occupied. I knew this was going to be a clusterfuck, but here goes nothing. Koufax went easy on the Eels, meaning he allowed them to hit the ball, and they did. What I quickly discovered was that despite some good fielding by the infielders, the adults, unsure of their arm strength, defaulted on throwing to first, second, or any damn base, and instead opted to chase down the runner and apply the tag. That's not how to use defaulted, but okay, I'm sorry. A ball in the hand is worth two in the bush, I thought, laughing at the unfolding scene. Van An, eventually sensing my frustrated amusement, stopped play and began with commanding vocality to try to set them straight. And it worked a little. However, the adult seemed quite fond of running after batters, even after her rebuke. The Eels had two inside-the-park home runs on hits that never left the infield. I mean, getting the ball from the shortstop to first base required a fucking bucket brigade. A dad wearing gardening gloves somehow caught another at-bat, which was a deep fly ball. The two runners on base tagged up and scored because the dad celebrated his good fortune while the rest of his outfielders and infielders raced out to celebrate with him. I've got to admit, it was pretty wonderful. After the entire lineup had batted in the top of the first, with Bambino recording the second out by missing the three pitches thrown her way, that left only me. And Koufax knew it. He called me up to the plate while Yogi volunteered to step in for me at catcher. Now, I would be batting against Koufax, who had been throwing at half speed to allow the Eels to both hit the ball and run the bases, a huge confidence booster. He had served up his meatballs, and they had swung away, making contact and drilling the ball on the ground and in the air, scoring a bunch of runs in the process. I knew it had to have stung Koufax's pride at least somewhat. When he knew he could have probably struck out the side in nine pitches, the bottom line was he wasn't going to go soft on me, and I knew it. So, I stepped up to the plate. My impulse was to go easy on the kid. I had, after all, blasted a home run the last time we faced off, and I felt the need to help him save face. So I figured I'd take it easy on him. That is, until his first pitch arrived, a brushback. I had a sudden flashback to Japan, but steadied myself. Yogi couldn't help but crack wise. "It's a good thing you shaved this morning, Coach, or you might have been beaned." I sneered at her and dug in. "Okay, lefty," I shouted to the mound. "It's either that you hit me or I hit you. You hit me, and I walk to first. I hit you, and I jog around all four bags. Let's see what you got." He seemed to accept my challenge because his next pitch was a fastball right down the middle of the plate. It sank a bit, and I took a mighty hack. I heard the ball smack inside Yogi's catcher's mitt. I stepped out of the batter's box, nodded, and then hollered out to the mound. "The count's one ball and one strike. Twantes I try," which basically translates into wrong-handed lefty. You see, most left-handed people in Vietnam are considered wrong-handed. They're typically forced to use their right hands at an early age. I'd picked up the slight from his mom in casual conversation. Koufax sneered. It was a cheap shot, but I think he dug the jockeying. "Hey, that's baseball." His next pitch was a textbook version of Hillbilly's curveball. It had me swinging at air. "One ball, two strikes," Koufax crowed from the mound. I drilled his next pitch beyond the field and onto an asphalt roadway that led to the school offices, but the ball was clearly foul. I was expecting his next pitch to be a curve. After all, the count was one ball, two strikes. He didn't need to serve me up anything hittable in that situation, especially after the whack I'd just delivered, but I was wrong. He threw heat,
and he threw it right down the pipe, and I hesitated, expecting that curve, and by the time I got the bat around, the ball was past me and into Yogi's glove, and that ended the inning, fair and square. Now, on the flip side of the coin, when it was Koufax's turn to bat, I took the mound, and there was no way Koufax was going to hit off a tee. I'll admit, I'm no pitcher. I was an outfielder in my playing days, an outfielder with a rocket arm, so I knew I could throw a little heat, and Koufax was expecting as much. There was little drama in his first at-bat. He connected with my first pitch and drilled it way over Willie's head in center field. It made the road on a bounce. When Tuesday arrived, most of the parents showed up sporting their new gloves and ball caps they'd purchased online. There were mostly Yankee and Dodger caps, but there were a few college squads also represented. Apparently, some of these folks got online and looked for caps with a V, think Vietnam. What they came up with was University of Virginia, a V with sabers, Villanova, a block V, weirdest of all, Fresno State, the green V representing the San Joaquin Valley, where Fresno's located. That was my favorite. Not only were they more appropriately adorned, they'd also improved, and while still hitting off the tee, they actually made contact, solid contact, frequently, launching balls into the air. The Eels actually had to field, throw to first, catch fly balls, and even deal with the occasional hit. By Thursday, the adults had improved enough to demand that I pitch to them. Why, love lady dickshot cunts, the parents were playing to win, sans the proffered handicap. Look, it still wasn't particularly competitive, but it was baseball. The players were committed. They ran out every dribbler and got the ball out of their gloves for attempted throws to the appropriate bag. They were playing baseball. The only saddening scene was little Bambino. She just couldn't hit the ball, not even with Koufax moving halfway to the plate and lobbing the ball as gently as he could. We even changed the three-strike rule to 9 strikes for her benefit, but she just couldn't hit the damn orb. That said, she received a rousing ovation after each and every appearance at the plate. She tried not to cry, but we all knew it wasn't sweat she was wiping off her face. On Saturday, we gathered at the pub as we typically do. We caught a televised Dodgers-Padres game from Petco Park, and the crowd soon had me cracking up. Far from the usual background banter and ambient sound, the reactions to the action on the screen would have made Admiral Doubleday double over in laughter. What I heard was Bush League, a second-rate play, a can of corn, an easy-to-catch fly ball, chin music, a pitch that is high and tight, frozen rope, a drilled line drive, Uncle Charlie, a curveball. Typical of Vietnamese, I thought. They do their homework, apparently at every age. No one was keen on heading off to the field early, despite the Dodgers leading by 8 as we headed into the bottom of the 7th. Nope. Instead, the whole damn room stood on their feet, waving their respective hats and singing Take Me Out to the Ball Game. Other than my fucking headache, I needed to slow down on the hooch. It was a remarkably heartwarming display of solidarity and a performance of unequivocal love for the great American pastime. It was clear that I wasn't the only one over-imbibing, and it was therefore mutually agreed that the scrimmage would be suspended. Roll out the tarp, I hollered. It's a rain delay. No one knew what I meant, except perhaps for Koufax, and he seemed good with it. He simply smiled and directed his troops to the goat-manicured field they grew up in. The parents, on the other hand, quickly turned the pub into a karaoke club. There was drinking and singing. It was a hoot. I opted to remain with the elders and wiggled my finger at Van Ann when she tried to surreptitiously sneak out the door. Let them be, coach, I chided. Koufax and Yogi have things under control. It's this crowd I'm worried about. Van Ann frowned, but then she smiled, and she even ordered a beer. As the singing grew louder and more off-key, I gave Van Ann a subtle head nod. She took the cue, and we slipped out of the pub and over to the field. The Eels were hard at it, as I shooed a few straggling goats out of our way. Koufax jogged over to greet us. They're really improving, coach. We're committed to not being embarrassed this time around. Everyone is pumped up, though his pitch lowered. Bambino has decided to accept the role of bat boy. She feels it's best for the team. His head dropped right along with the tone of his voice. I was stunned and pissed off, too. Hell no, I roared. She's gone this far. She doesn't abandon us. We don't abandon her. Koufax gazed into my eyes, off balance, curious, and questioning.
I suspect you thought I'd take this as good news. Am I right, Koufax? He nodded. But you don't like it any more than I do. Am I right, Koufax? He nodded again. We're a team. We stick together, and Bambino, damn it, will be our rallying point. At that point, I searched the field until I found the littlest eel. Bambino, over here, I yelled, halting all activity on the field. Every head turned in my direction. Bambino shuffled over. Now, usually when I speak with Bambino, I bend my legs and place my hands on my knees, but not this time. This time I stood erect, lowering only my gaze so that she had to crane her neck looking up. The silence and stillness around us only thickened. We don't need a bat boy, Bambino. We also don't need a base coach or a cheerleader. What we need are players who give it their all and who don't quit, despite constant failure at the plate, because, little squirt, as we Americans are fond of saying, every dog has its day. And you, my precious little poodle, will have your day. When will that day be? Who the hell knows? But it's somewhere out there on the horizon. Do you know what Yogi Berra said? She turned toward the home plate, where our Yogi was stationed. Not that one, Bambino, the Yogi Berra. Why, he said, slump? I ain't in no slump. I just ain't hitting. That's you, sweetheart. Why, the little imp wrapped her arms around my knees and hugged so tight I almost lost my balance. Koufax slapped her on the back. Well, Van Ann patted her baseball cap. The little rascal freed me, turned and raced toward the plate, grabbed a bat, took her stance, and swung and missed the next 12 pitches Koufax delivered in what seemed like slow motion. It's 3 minutes to two, KNYOLP, Fort Bragg. I have from decompmagazine.com a story titled Us by Grant Faulkner. Torch agreed to let Bianca drive us there. Our 16-year-old daughter, who treated us like new hires. The ink still wet on her learner's permit, I stretched out in the back seat, giving what I felt was an Oscar-worthy performance of person with frontal lobotomy reading Us magazine. Torch sat up front, sipping from a 24-ounce styrofoam cup of coffee, doing his best not to antagonize the beast. He found what worked best was to ask about her out-of-control friend, Chloe. Well, it calmed him to hear the crazy, fucked-up shit his daughter wasn't perpetrating but merely reporting. It had the opposite effect on me. Did he think Bianca, who could go from sullen to hysterical in the time it took to read a tweet, was merely standing by, detached, and observing with her clipboard while Chloe tried crystal meth? I was not so wishfully naive, and now on our way to the backwoods hippie spa that was Torch's Christmas gift to our love, as he put it, I honed my focus like nothing could possibly matter as much as this photo of Justin Timberlake feeding the meter in the Stars They're Just Like Us feature. Beyonce shopping for a doll for her daughter. They shop at Walmart. Gwyneth Paltrow and her son selling lemonade in front of their Brentwood house. They sell fresh lemonade. Torch would need to pee again in 10 miles. A vacation with him was similar to the way some go wine tasting, only we stopped at every gas station, convenience store along the way. I'd watch as he perused the rows of beverages, weighing the options of a Coke versus another huge coffee versus a five-hour energy drink, and he'd buy them all, along with a Snickers and some beef jerky and Pringles, as if preparing to be stranded alongside the road, and then just 30 minutes later he'd say, I'm sorry, but I have to pee again, sounding all surprised, as if he couldn't explain the runic vagaries of his urination patterns. He'd end up so hopped up on caffeine, he wouldn't sleep, so his gift to our love would be an exercise in insomnia, accompanied by hairy hippies soaking nude in the hot springs and smiling their blissed-out, om-fucking-shanti smiles, and I have to listen to him complain all the way home how he couldn't get any true relaxation in this life. Bianca passed one car, and then another. I felt us careening. The state of my pretend lobotomy was making me dizzy. You're speeding, I finally said. It's legal to go 5 miles over the speed limit. You're going 10 over. It's a four-lane highway. It's our safety. Stop trying to control me. I'm not a fucking baby. Don't use those words, darling. Torch said, it hurts me to hear you say fucking. Bianca sped up in a muted version of fuck you. The car's engine sounded like a broken chainsaw.
The haughty jut of her jawline scared me. My mother told me that being a good parent was choosing your battles, but the battles I'd chosen I'd lost. My troops had long ago deserted me. Is this how the stars live? I wondered. Is Reese Witherspoon really just like us? Does she pick up Us magazine and stare longingly at the sparkling champagne dress falling off Jessica Alba's divinely shaped boobs and think, how? Does she wonder how George Clooney figured out everything about life, everything, and hope that maybe he has incontinence problems and wears a diaper to the Oscars? Will she look at pictures of Brad and Angelina with their stylish, rollicking tribe and be reassured that somebody knows how to live, that somebody out there is having fun? I'm sorry, but I've got to pee, Torch said. Bianca finally slowed down at the next exit. We all stood in the hallway, waiting for the bathroom. You could have taken a family portrait of us then for our Christmas card. We were there, together, our fluids binding us, as if forever. Oh, this next is a letter that I wrote to Marilyn Bellamy of Nag on the Lake, and I already read you some of it earlier in the show. What the fuck? Yeah, I don't need to read this now. I'm not even finished writing it. I just sent it because she was interested in the subject, and I just banged it out, and I want to fix that up before I read that to you. You know what I want to read to you? Hold on a second. Let me XXX that and look for the other instance of all of those X's. Bear with me for just a moment. I'm sorry. Oh, there it is. I'm sorry. I did find it. I have to cue that up, and that's ready. You know what I can do with the recording of the show later on? I can cut all this out, and I'll sound so clever. And how did he get all that stuff lined up so cleanly? And how does he always know what's about to happen? People will think, what a fine fellow he is. I'm not going to do that. I'm just going to leave it all the way it is. So, from Perfect for Roquefort Cheese, September 20 this year, it's titled, the piece is titled, For a Fee, I'm Happy to Be Your Backdoor Man. And I think I might have said KNYOLP Fort Bragg, but if I didn't, at least said it there. As our faithful chronicler reminds, AC/DC released their third studio album on this day in 1976, the title track being an advertisement for a hitman who will help clients solve their problems, ranging from lecherous bosses and teachers to unfaithful partners at low costs, with services including concrete shoes, cyanide poisoning, electrocution and explosives, TNT and high voltage, referencing tracks from their previous albums. The name of the song is an homage to the cartoon Beanie and Cecil. Angus Young was a young fan of the 1960s show, with the villain character Dishonest John, mostly referred to by his initials, DJ, handing out a business card reading, Dirty Deeds Done Dirt Cheap. Special rates for Sundays and holidays. Other minor baddies, but recurring characters from the series include Go Man Van Gogh, voiced by Scatman Crothers as a stereotypical beatnik, Jacques the Knife, a jazz-singing sawfish with a heavy French accent, and Rin Tin Can, a robot dog, whom all deserve to be the backstory of a hard rock anthem, in our opinion. The record was certified platinum 6 times over, but still ranks 3rd among the Australian band's work with Highway to Hell and Back in Black, selling more copies. In 1981, a household in Libertyville, Illinois, filed a lawsuit against the record label for $250,000, claiming distress caused by crank calls for their phone number inclusion in the song lyrics 362436, followed by a hey, which could be interpreted as 8. What the heck, DJ, you dirty guy? That was something from Beanie and Cecil. I used to love it too.

I'm sure it'll come to me later. DJ, you dirty guy, another character would always say. Anyway, AC/DC, Dirty Deeds Done Dirt Cheap. That's where this comes from.

What a clever job of remixing. Astounding. DJ Schmolli. S-C-H-M-O-L-L-I. And that person has done dozens of things like that. Look him up on YouTube. Or her, as the case may be. I might be wrong about that. It seems like probably a woman would be better at that than a man. I mean, just like the way they're better pilots. Because they... There's more attention to detail, and they don't just go off their head with anger about this or that problem that comes. They just solve it and keep everybody alive. They make better space pilots, too. I mean, remember Starbuck in the remake of Battlestar Galactica? She was the best. NotAlwaysRight.com is the source of all kinds of stories about how the customer is, in fact, not always right. And it isn't always about a customer, but in most of these cases, it actually is. So I brought you several stories from there this week. And I'm beginning with this one where the submitter wrote, "The restaurant where I'm dining with my wife is busy. And the tables are close together, so it's very easy to overhear all kinds of conversations. An older woman has been glaring at the table next to her, and finally she feels compelled to shout at the older gentleman sitting there, 'You should be ashamed.' The man says, 'Excuse me?' The older woman points to his dining companion and says, 'She's young enough to be your daughter.' The man says, 'I would hope so. She is my daughter.' The older woman huffs and stutters for a moment before saying, 'Well, I didn't know.' The man says, 'Yet you still felt compelled to say something.' She huffs again, but goes back to her own meal. He says, 'Anyway, I hope you and your father enjoy your meal.' She says, 'That's my husband.' And the old man smiles maniacally." Here's another one. The submitter wrote, "Our fast food location has introduced artificial intelligence drive-through checkout assistants. Basically, the customer talks to an AI that is programmed to take their order, answer questions, and upsell where it can. It's truly terrible, but that's not the point of this story. Another thing to note is that we close at midnight and open up again at 6 a.m. for breakfast. I'm setting things up for breakfast one morning, and the opening manager walks over to me looking confused and says, 'Can you check the CCTV from last night?' I said, 'I can. Why? What happened?' He says, 'Just pull up the CCTV for the drive-thru from about 12:30 a.m. onward.' I do, and I see a young guy pull up to the drive-thru. Even though we're closed, the AI screen is still active. It automatically informs the customer that we're closed, but it's happy to answer any follow-up questions. I turn up the volume and listen. The AI says, 'Hi there. Sorry, but we're closed until 6 a.m. for breakfast. Would you like the address of the nearest 24-hour chain restaurant name?' The customer says, 'Sure, I'd like that. But first, I was wondering, the equation 24 times 2 plus 25x minus 47ax minus 2 equals minus 8x minus 3 minus 53ax minus 2 is true for all values of x does not equal 2a, where a is a constant. What is the value of a?' The AI says, 'Oh, good question. The value of a is negative 3. Let me tell you how I solved it.' Because the AI shows what it's saying as text on a screen, the driver has his phone out, and he's recording the AI both audibly and visually. The AI finishes, and that's how you get the value of A. Now, did you want those directions to the nearest 24-hour chain restaurant name, or perhaps you had any questions about our menu for when this location opens for breakfast?" The customer says, "Yeah, breakfast sounds great, but before I can have that, I need to get the value of A for this question." And this goes on for 10 more questions and takes over an hour. I don't listen to the whole thing, but I skip to the end to hear the tail end of the conversation where the guy thanks the machine and drives away. "Can you excuse me for just a moment?" Okay, I'm sorry. I think that's right. And this seems to be the right place to put the knob. I got kind of a frog in my throat. I had to get a sip of my tea and choke for a little bit. Here's another one from NotAlwaysRight.com. The submitter wrote,
Two customers. Number one says, what grapes go into a bottle of rosé wine? I'm about to answer based on the bottle that he's holding when customer two, who's standing nearby, does not know customer one, interrupts to say, don't be stupid. It's not grapes. It's made from roses. The petals. That's why it's called rosé, and it looks light and pink. Rosé is just French for rose. Customer one looks at customer two, blinks, turns back to me and says, okay, so that's the answer from the planet bullshit. What's the answer here on Earth? Here's another one. The submitter wrote, my tattoo artist is giving me a tattoo and is totally focused on me. Some guy wanders into the store, looks around, and says to my artist, so y'all do tattoos here? My tattoo artist, without looking up or slowing down while applying my tattoo, without skipping a beat, says, no, we sell ham. All right, righto, customer says and leaves. I said, doesn't that send away potential customers? The artist says, someone who walks into a tattoo parlor and has to ask that is someone who is too stupid for a tattoo. I once had a guy finish getting one from me and then asked how long until it wears off. Not worth my time or hassle. I said, wait, you mean this thing is permanent? And the tattoo artist, still without looking up or slowing down, applying my tattoo, says, nice try, but I saw the other tattoo you have on your back, and that's been there a while, so I know you know your shit. I said, I have a tattoo on my back? And the tattoo artist says, it's time for Abergavenny Man. This is titled, Abergavenny Man Claims He Will Master Time Travel. Time travel is no different to bricklaying, apparently. By Tim Butters, reporting for the Abergavenny Chronicle, which is abergavennychronicle.com, spelled just the way you'd imagine it might be. A fine little small-town publication. Fun to read. Tim Butters wrote, from Marty McFly to Bill and Ted, we all love a good time traveler. The only thing is they don't tend to be real. However, one Abergavenny man claims that time travel is not only possible, but he is in the process of mastering it. Time travel is no different to bricklaying, explained Johnny Turnip. It's a skill like any other. You just need to take your time and master it. At least that's what my Time Lord tutor, Edgar Allan Poe, taught me. Turnip told the Chronicle that after bumping into the American author of the Grain Man Festival, at the Grain Man Festival, Poe agreed to teach him the mysterious ways of the Time Lord. Poe's a bit of a mess because he's quite literally had too much time to get messed up in. He's traveled far and wide through the past, present, and future, and is now happy to go to his death and the great beyond. Obviously, to do that, he has to travel back to Baltimore, October 3, 1849, and step out of this world. But before that could happen, he needed to pass on his gift. He called it a curse, but whatever the secret was, I needed it, so I too could make time my bitch and stride like a colossus through the whole of existence. Turnip explained that after Poe took him to a shadowy corner in a field in Glenusk, he shared his esoteric learnings with him, and it was quite the revelation. Turnip told the Chronicle, apparently you don't need a machine to travel through time, you just need an open mind and willingness to believe in the impossible. Old Poe told me that his teacher, Reynolds, said, before you go to sleep at night, you just repeat the following incantation. I take my time, I take up time, I fill up time, I'm in time, I'm out of time, I am time. You then stretch your arms like a clock, turn counterclockwise three times, and then clockwise three times before jumping in the air and shouting into infinity and beyond. Bizarrely enough, you then fall asleep, but before you do so, you must visualize a time and place you want to travel to, and with a bit of luck, you'll wake up there. Turnip explained that Poe told him that part was a bit hit and miss. It's not an exact science, said Turnip. For example, Poe said once he was aiming for Renaissance Rome and once ended up in Barnsley in the 1980s, which was a bit of a culture shock, to say the least, but it's all grist to the mill of a seasoned time lord. It's like anything all about the muscle memory. Practice makes perfect. Turnip added, after Poe had finished his pep talk, it was time for him to get gone. He could tell after walking the earth for time beyond mind, he was a bit misty-eyed about dying and leaving it all behind, but all things come to an end, even time itself. Besides, you could see he was tired. The poor bastard has been carrying the weight of centuries on his back.
for far too long. In one timeline, he had even died. It was time for him to chill, catch up on a few books, and let mortality take its course. "Okay, old-timer," I said, while firmly grasping his hand and looking intently into his haunted and faraway eyes. "It's time for you to disappear and for me to regenerate. You've been at this Doctor Who game for a long, long time. It's time for some new blood to get a little taste of infinity." Turnip added, after looking at me with what felt like profound pity, Poe sighed and said, "I hope you know the myriad hells and heavens that await you, friend. Words cannot contain them in form. Experience cannot embrace them in the moment, and memory cannot recall them in the aftermath. They will stretch your soul until everything is all and all is everything." "Sounds great," I said, silently willing the verbose bastard to shut the hell up. After another long sigh, Poe added, "Even still, I thank you for your kindness. You have lifted a great curse from my shoulders. Never more shall I sleep, only to wake in alien lands and alien times. Never more shall a sun rise and fall on bones that should have crumbled to dust many moons before. Never more will I have to face the degrading horrors of the world that is, and the world that is to come. I can sleep, return to my fate, and finally know peace." "You got it," I said, only half listening by that point. "So if you want to have a kip, I'll be off. The boys are probably wondering where I've got to anyhow. Before you depart, please allow me the indulgence of one more favor," said Poe. "What's that?" I asked, eager to get back to Big Tony and Puerto Rico Paul and have a few more beers before I started planning my time-traveling odyssey. "Will you watch over me as I fall asleep one last time?" asked old Poe. "Sure thing," I said, feeling sorry for the old goth, but also slightly embarrassed that I had to hang around as he nodded off. I was no sad stalker. I was a Time Lord, but to his credit, Poe had given me a hell of a gift, and so I owed him one. Turnip explained that as Poe found a tree to fall asleep under, far from the lights, sounds, and crowds of the green men, he laid down and drifted off, but not before emptying the hip flask he had suddenly pulled from nowhere. "Selfish blighter didn't even offer me any," said Turnip. "But I couldn't begrudge him one last drink. He lay there and looked like a creature worn out by time, like an old dog you'd take to the vet. As he closed his eyes, the last thing he said to me was, 'I'm out of time.' And then he screamed, 'Reynolds!' And then the weirdest thing happened. His body was suddenly glowing with this bright light that sort of shot up into the night sky, but kind of slowly, like a cheap firework. And when I looked down, Poe was no more. His body had vanished. It was almost like the whole encounter had been a drug-induced hallucination, but obviously it wasn't. I was now truly a semi-professional time traveler. I had the skills, knowledge, and ambition of a competent amateur, but it was high time I turned professional." To be continued. Well, I can't wait to find out what happens after that. Dr. Eleanor Janiga, Janega, maintains a website called going-medieval.com, and I've read backward in time from a couple of years ago, maybe 3 years ago, to the beginning of her very first post to going-medieval.com, and then started again at what was then the latest post and started backward in time. And eventually I'll run into the place where I started in the first place, and I'll have to wait until she writes some more. I hope she does. This is called On What We Choose to Remember. Dr. Eleanor Janiga wrote, "The other day, I had the pleasure of ducking into the Temple Church here in London. I've been by a number of times, but never actually in, and so I was looking forward to being a little history nerd in a cool old space. Obviously, I'm very aware of the fact that the temple was severely damaged by the Blitz, but there's always something to see in a place like this, and so in I went. For me, in the church, the stars of the show are the gorgeous medieval tombs. Many of the earls of Pembroke are chilling here awaiting the Day of Judgment, and their tombs are absolutely popping. I love a 13th century moment, and these guys did not disappoint. And here in the article is a photograph of several supine statues of ancient army-looking men in skirts hugging their weapons." She continues, "I also liked the new medieval-esque tiles that were installed in the upper gallery.
I like how Victorians were into medieval stuff, and how Sidney Smirke, born 1798, died 1877. Name alert. And Decimus Burton, born 1800, died 1881, attempted to wrestle the church back from Christopher Wren, who decided he knew better than medieval people for absolutely no reason back in the 17th century. It wasn't damaged in the fire, Chris. Leave her alone. I don't know what that means. I also really like the medieval carvings in the porch over the door. I simply love a little guy. In the article, the picture here is the proscenium over the door. There's a little guy there in the stone. A little guy. So there are a lot of good things. Those are wonderful. I really recommend going to check them out. However, that's not much of a blog post. And also, since I'm such a hater, I don't usually write up things just because I think they're cute. Hey, at least I know myself, right? The reason I decided to sit down and type around 2,000 words because I was absolutely astounded, derogatory, to see that the main part of the circular part of the church was given over to a big exhibition on Magna Carta. Now, if you are a regular, you already know that the whole Magna Carta thing is overblown PR. And here we have an excellent example of how that PR exercise just keeps on going. There's almost no reason to be talking about Magna Carta and the temple. In fact, it would make more sense to talk about how Magna Carta is nonsense if you were talking about the church's history. See, they decided it was time to wank off about this document because of the tombs of the aforesaid Earls of Pembroke. One of said earls was William Marshall, the first Earl of Pembroke. There's a pretty fun and probably apocryphal story about young William in a poem/biography written about him, which is probably the most fun thing about his life. His dad was on the right side of the Matilda/Stephen issue during the anarchy. In an attempt to try to get him to surrender his castle, Stephen, circa 1092 to 1154, got hold of young William and threatened to hang him. In response to this, William's dad made a joke about his cock and balls, saying, "I still have the hammer and the anvil with which to forge still more and better sons." Oh, nice. This made Stephen load William into a fucking trebuchet and pretend he was going to hurl him at the castle. He did not. This remains a fun little story, even if dubious. I'm not above repeating it, even if I think it's not true. Anyway, what we do know for sure is that William was one of those guys who had made a name for himself by just sort of hanging around the crown. He hadn't stood to inherit much in the way of land, but he made friends with young King Henry, born 1155, died 1183. Henry II, born 1133, died 1189. And Eleanor of Aquitaine's eldest son. While he was running around on the tournament circuit, William supported Henry when he led a rebellion against his dad, which is a sweet thing to do. This friendship lasted until about 1183, when it was found that William may or may not have been banging Margaret of France, who was married to the young Henry. They fell out and only made up on young Henry's deathbed, where William agreed to go on crusade in Henry's place, what with the dying and all. When William returned, he managed to make his way into King Henry II's retinue, because apparently no one was taking the old rebellion seriously anymore. He seems to have impressed the old king enough to be given the lands in Cumbria, and bada bing, dada boom, he was a wealthy landowner. Great job, William. Having established himself at court, our good friend William wasn't about to stop just because Henry II died. He attached himself to Richard the Lionheart, born 1157, died 1199, right quick, as soon as he came to power, and indeed was put on the Council of Regency when Dick took off for the Holy Land in 1190. He also immediately began to get real pally with John, the future King John. Now, I'm not saying Robin Hood is some sort of documentary, but the fact that John was fucking about while his brother was getting arrested in the Holy Roman Empire or whatever is absolutely the case. John was doing stuff like beefing with William de Longchamp, who was the Bishop of Ely and also Richard's justiciar, J-U-S-T-I-C-I-A-R, which was essentially like his prime minister at the time. And when I say beef, I mean he kicked him out of office. Our William thought this was pretty chill and went with it until it turned out Richard didn't like it, at which point he was like, "Well, I did help expel him, but I was shaking my head the whole time, so everyone knew I disagreed," that type of move.
This paid off, as Richard seemed not to notice, and on his deathbed, he made William the custodian of Rouen, which is a pretty sweet gig. So now John is on the throne. And William, having established himself as a royal dick rider par excellence, kept doing what he did best. Were there spats with John? Sure. But he also did shit like do homage in John's place to the King of France, so John wouldn't have to embarrass himself. He blocked the young Henry's kids from taking the throne. Things of this nature. Anyway, fast forward to 1215. Everyone fucking hates John's guts. You have France in open hostility with him, and he's fighting and losing lots of battles, as well as losing territory. The Irish are kicking off. The barons are getting tired of paying for a bunch of wars that have nothing to do with them, and they are definitely mad about fishing weirs. John arrives home from France, bedraggled and with a sore little bottom from all the spanking, and the barons are in revolt. This is embarrassing. Someone had to sort all this out. And you know who it was? William fucking Marshall, that's who. He negotiated with the barons and managed to get the little documents all in order. But here's the thing about Magna Carta. It didn't stop anything from kicking off, like, at all. People like to forget that the First Barons' War started in 1215, after Magna Carta was written, because John was like, hey, never mind, so there's two more years of war, and then when everyone else is pretty much in open revolt against John, William Marshall absolutely is not. When John dies of dysentery, it's William who is at his bedside and who gets entrusted to make sure that Henry, born 1207, died 1272, his son would become king. He also sees that John gets buried in Worcester Cathedral, which I also happen to see the other week. It's a pretty cool tomb, too. Check it out. And here is a picture of a solid table in the middle of one end of a long church with a statue lying on it of a man with a giant head and a baby or a baby angel on each shoulder. And he's wearing two long gowns, one over the other, all pleated up in lines. And his hands rest on the belt that goes around just under his chest. This all might be painted clay or cut stone or bronze metal. It's hard to tell from the picture. Anyway, William acted as regent for little Henry III until his death in 1219 and subsequent burial in the Temple Church, where I ran into him. So given all of this, it is super fucking weird to have a big old exhibition all about how great Magna Carta is because William Marshall is buried in this church. Hell, even further, it's like spitting in William's face. He worked his entire life to specifically big up the royal cause. It was his entire thing. And then he dies, and you make a big exhibition like LOL, take the L, William, next to his tomb. Weird. Weird. Now, far be it from me to be like, someone please think of the royal bootlickers. That's not what I mean. Personally, I say, a pox on the houses of every one of the bastards involved in the Barons' War. All that death and bloodshed, because somebody told you, a fancy noble lad, what to do, and you are mad. Why are we killing the workers of the kingdom and destroying their crops over your little disagreement? I do not find this to be hopeful, noble, or notable. Indeed, I do not find Magna Carta to be hopeful, noble, or notable for the same reasons. It was given a lot of weight and importance several hundred years later when a bunch of other utter bastards, the Americans, wanted to pay less in tax while holding slaves. It's not exactly the sort of legacy that I would like to involve myself with. But here's the thing about myths and how they are passed down. People want an easy story that makes them feel good about themselves. It feels good to pretend you would have had special rights if you were alive in medieval England. You would not have. You would have been an unfree peasant dying in a ditch for the rights of your landlord. It feels good to pretend that if someone was involved with Magna Carta, then they were somehow involved in the right side of the argument. It's easy to repeat the story everyone knows. Conventional wisdom says you would have to be brave to tell the actual story of William Marshall, a rich dude who made his fortune by kissing up to some of the worst people who ever lived. And then maybe tourists won't come, but I just don't think that's right. I think regular people are, in fact, really smart and can actually handle how history played out. They just aren't offered the real story very often, so they don't have the chance. And they're never going to have the chance if people don't start taking chances and presenting it. Further,
I think that this is a real missed opportunity to do some cool history, not because we need to get into the weeds with William Marshall, but because this is the fucking temple, and the Knights Templar have an incredibly interesting and political history. Why are we wasting our time with old hat ridiculous retellings about Magna Carta when you could tell the history of the temple? Talk about how the Knights Templar built all their churches to look like the Holy Sepulchre in Jerusalem. Talk about how medieval people love them because they see them as bodyguards who will help them go on pilgrimage to Jerusalem one day. And talk about how, failing that, people went into the temple in London and pretended really hard that they were in Jerusalem, creating an interconnected imaginary community. Talk about the repression of the order in the 14th century, how the temple was given over to the Knights Hospitaller. This is incredibly interesting stuff, and frankly, it's probably why people came. We don't need to keep going over a storybook idea of history where everyone was having a nice time, and the rich have everyone's best interests at heart and are able to secure rights for people. They didn't, and didn't. We are living in a time when ordinary people are more than able to understand that there aren't grown-ups coming to save them. Give them the dirty political history. Tell them how to follow the money and explain why we tell the stories we do. If we don't tell the real stories of the Middle Ages, it's not the fault of normal people when they digest and regurgitate pablum. So we have to stop telling boring, comfortable lies about the beneficence of the rich and powerful. We need to be braver about the stories we tell. And we need to trust that people will come along with us when they do. Real people are cool and smart, just like they were in the medieval period. Make an exhibition about that. I've come to this week's installment of Ezekiel Creilon's ongoing, interminable story about the two little dogs. And this one is titled, "This is One Fucked Up Dilemma." Ezekiel Creilon wrote, email correspondence, September 25th, 2023, texting with Watson, September 25, 2023, evening. Me. Terrible news. When I stepped out to bring the dogs to Deke, building manager Devin was in the lobby and said, "Can I talk with you for a moment?" He asked if those dogs are mine. I said, "No, I'm dog sitting for a friend 2 or 3 days a week, and there's no law against that in a pet-friendly building. They're my guests, and they're very quiet and harmless." I also said I found a good home for them, but their owner isn't ready to give them up, and if I don't continue helping with the dogs, they're likely to get sick and die. He said then, "Well, I'm sorry, but we're having building inspectors over, and I don't think anyone's allowed to have outside dogs." "Okay," I said, and went back upstairs to get some more dog food for Deke. When I told him the bad news, he said, "That's okay, we'll work something out, and he's hoping to get another roof over his head soon." I said, "I'm just going to ignore it, because I can just not have the dogs over on the day the building inspector drops by." Dick said, "No, you'll get in trouble. They might even have the SPCA take them away and put to sleep." I said, "No, they wouldn't. The worst that would happen is they'll evict me. At any rate, I'm getting very tired of more shit being tossed at me out of left field. It looks like I got to go to another LARC workshop. But that won't happen until the third Friday of October at the earliest. What the fuck to do?" Deke started petting Flacco's belly and said, "Oh, she's pregnant for sure." I said, "I don't think so. False pregnancy." I didn't say anything more. I feel utterly defeated and the dog's sentenced to misery and death. Maybe Devin will have a change of heart and tell me, "Just don't have the dogs over when the building inspector drops by." Just when the rainy season's about to hit, exactly what I did not want to happen, Dig. Texting with Sarah, September 25, 2023, later evening. Sarah, "You need to get an emotional support letter. I got one when I had my cat. You're allowed to have two, and they can't charge you more in rent. I will send you the name of the place I used to get my letter. They do charge, but not a lot. Just give the asshole a little less this month." Me. "I already gave him his full amount this month. That's what I've been doing all along. But the dogs are not registered in my name, and I know Deke won't allow me to do that. He'd have to give them up to me. I will talk to him about this, though, next time I see him, which should be tomorrow or the next day. There's also the issue of no pet allowed in single rooms, though an occasional exception has been made now and then. But that may have been done without the landlord." No.
maybe that's meant to be, that may have been done without the landlord knowing, than to expect two dogs, not just one, to occupy a single room in light of new property management with a lousy reputation is dubious, to say the least. In other words, I give him his full allowance soon as my Social Security deposit arrives, rather than portion it out over 4 weeks. This is a long shot, but would they need proof the dogs are already registered in my name, or would I need to do that shortly after I get that paper stating they're my emotional support pets, or would they simply accept my telling them a homeless person gave them to me, and that's that? Deke wouldn't have to know. I can just tell him a friendly arrangement has been made. By the way, he doesn't know who you are or where your shop is located. He hasn't brought you up because I just dropped the subject of free vet care. Sarah. I don't think they ask you how you got them or where they came from. I talked over the phone with a doctor that was going to give me a letter to show my landlord, so I could have said anything. I said that my cat found me and that I needed him, that I felt less anxious and sad with my cat. I don't think he needs to mention the other person at all. It's true for you, just like it was for me. Our pets make us feel okay. Also, I wonder if you cut down the amount that you give him out of your check by half. Tell him you have a medical issue that cost you money for therapy each month, or you were somehow overpaid by Social Security and that you have to begin to pay it back. What can he do? He still wants the money, the half, right? He's spending it on crap, no matter what he's saying. He can get his California ID card, and he can get his free services. He just wants to do it the easy way. Take your money. You can actually begin to save so you could have money for an emergency. Me. I missed the earlier part of your chat about the doctor and how you got things arranged, so I'm responding now. That sounds promising, but I still need to know the name and address of this doctor or the organization to get the ball rolling. I have a little more to say regarding your comment that followed that, but I need to sleep now, so I'll send you another text tomorrow. Thank you immensely, Sarah. Texting with Watson, September 25, 2023, nighttime, me. This is also scripted. Notice the timing of Xfinity being down, then suddenly the bad news just to make things that much more difficult. A happy resolution should soon arrive, according to my bodhisattva premise. That is the chat conversation with Sarah. I'm having to do this all via mobile data, so please excuse my sending this text thread in separate chunks. Watson, this is awful. You need to be tipped off as to when the building inspector will be coming. Me. That's no problem, because they are required by law to let residents know what day and time the inspector will show up. But if I continue having the dogs over, the building manager is bound to know and will probably report me, which can lead to my eviction, worst possible nightmare to hit me, and so it did. And I'm going to have to resume sitting with the dogs outside for hours in front of my building. Well, those poor doggies wonder why they can't come inside anymore. This is not something I can deal with. Sarah seems to be not interested in charging Deke with animal abuse, and I don't see why she thinks I can so easily claim the dogs as emotional support pets when they're not mine. And Deke certainly won't go for it. And Flacco could be pregnant on top of everything else. I can't imagine a worse scenario than this. Better for me to be homeless with those pups than have a roof over my head without them. And stupid Xfinity is still down. I don't think Deke will allow me to have the dogs visit anymore because he fears the building manager will call animal control to forcibly remove the dogs. Now I'm thinking I shouldn't have told him anything. He's the last person you need in a crisis. He'll fuck up everything 100 times over. To be continued.

Here's a story by John Walter, more really to the west, and five different species of aliens and everybody trying to get along, and a soldier in the war named Nolan raising a teenager, an alien herself, played by the girl who played Helena in Mirror Mask, Stephanie Leonides, and I'm going on and on about a TV show series that I really loved, and it's called Defiance. It ran for 3 years in the late teens. Defiance. It's just wonderful. It has a beginning and a middle and an end. It's not. They knew they weren't going to get a fourth year, and so they just wrapped it all up, and it's just beautiful the way they did. So why did I start to... Oh, yeah, because this isn't that level of post-apocalyptic nonsense. This is all pretty realistic. The five places in America you don't want to be in when society begins to collapse. John Walter wrote, "Between the moment a system begins to crack and the moment people realize something has broken beyond repair exists a window of delusion. You notice the signs, but interpret them as temporary anomalies, the supermarket shelves that sit empty for a day or two and then refill with different products, packaging you don't recognize, the electricity bill that jumps from $200 to $400 in one July, that news story about a California city running dry for 3 days, quickly replaced by a political scandal or a championship game. Collapse doesn't scream, it whispers. When we speak of the end of the world as we know it, we usually imagine spectacular explosions, nuclear bombs, killer pandemics, cyber attacks that extinguish the lights in an instant. But history teaches us that civilizations more often die in whispers through gradual erosion, through the accumulation of micro-failures that on a certain morning transform into catastrophic system failure. The supply chain that has delivered your breakfast cereal every Tuesday for 20 years simply stops. The water treatment plant that has purified your tap water since 1967 shuts down because a replacement part that used to take 3 days to arrive is now back-ordered for 18 months. The pension check that has arrived reliably for 15 years bounces. If, or rather when, these systems begin to cascade into mutual failure, your coordinates will matter more than your preparations, more than your supplies, more than your intentions. Geography becomes destiny in ways that no amount of individual resilience can overcome. The United States contains approximately 3.8 million square miles of territory, yet the majority of its population clusters in regions that share common vulnerabilities, dependence on distant supply chains, exposure to extreme weather events, limited local food production, and infrastructure maintained on budgets that have been deferred since the 1970s. What follows examines five such regions where the convergence of these factors could create conditions that overwhelm individual and community capacity to adapt. The selection criteria include population density metrics, infrastructure fragility assessments, supply chain dependency ratios, and environmental risk factors. However, the analysis also incorporates something less quantifiable, the quality of constraint. Some places trap their inhabitants through geography, others through economics, still others through the sheer inertia of accumulated human settlement that cannot be unwound quickly. These are not prophecies. These are inventories of possibility, weighted by current data and expert projections. The scenarios described represent what could happen, what experts warn might happen, if the systems we take for granted begin to falter in earnest. The observations come from extensive travel through these regions, conversations with residents, engineers, emergency managers, and the growing number of people who sense that the ground is shifting beneath their feet. So where does that leave us? Five places stand out, places where, if the wrong domino falls, getting out may be harder than anyone expects. First, northeastern density, the trap of interdependence. Approximately 50 million Americans occupy the corridor stretching from Washington, D.C. to Boston, packed into a settlement pattern that represents less than 2% of the nation's landmass. Drive this route on an ordinary Tuesday and you will encounter something cartographers rarely emphasize, the absence of empty space. One metropolitan area bleeds into the next, with only the thinnest membrane of suburbia separating them.
Baltimore, becomes Philadelphia, becomes Trenton, becomes Newark, becomes the Bronx, and somewhere around Stamford, you realize that you have not seen uninterrupted horizon for hours. This density creates a particular vulnerability that rural preppers rarely grasp. When the systems that feed this organism hiccup, the hiccup becomes strangulation. Consider the Port of New York and New Jersey, which processes roughly 32% of the East Coast container traffic. In 2026, this facility operates on infrastructure that engineers have assessed as functionally obsolete at rates exceeding 40% in some corridors. The phrase sounds technical, almost reassuring. What it means is, though, roads, bridges, and rails were built for a different era. Lighter trucks, less traffic, more forgiving maintenance schedules, and been kept in service through patches and emergency repairs that accumulate technical debt. A transportation planner I interviewed in New Haven explained the mathematics that keep her awake. The just-in-time delivery networks that keep supermarket shelves stocked now operate with margins so thin that a 3-day delay triggers cascading shortages. We used to have warehouses full of backup, she noted, gesturing toward the stacked containers visible from her office window. Now we have algorithms. Algorithms don't eat, but they also don't care if you do. One scenario that emergency management officials have modeled involves a moderate hurricane, Category 2 or 3, making landfall near Sandy Hook and tracking northward. Such storms have occurred historically and will occur again. The difference now lies in the margin of error. Previous decades maintained redundancy that could absorb localized damage. Today, according to a 2025 report from the American Society of Civil Engineers, the Northeast's infrastructure operates with minimal redundancy and maximal interdependence. Damage to particular bridges, specific switching yards, certain pumping stations could propagate failure across networks that residents assume are separate, but in fact are intimately connected. The electrical grid presents similar fragility. The Northeast operates as an integrated system managed by regional transmission organizations. In theory, this allows power to flow from surplus areas to deficit areas, but in practice, according to power systems researchers, the grid has become increasingly brittle. The addition of renewable sources has introduced variability that aging infrastructure struggles to balance. Transformers that step voltage up for transmission and down for distribution have average ages exceeding 40 years. Replacement parts for some models are no longer manufactured and must be scavenged from decommissioned facilities or fabricated to order, extending outage durations from days to weeks. If such an outage occurred during winter, and climate scientists suggest that extreme cold events may become more frequent as Arctic warming disrupts the jet stream, the consequences could exceed emergency response capacity. During the 2024 cold snap affecting Buffalo and Rochester, approximately 200,000 residents lost power. Most were restored within 72 hours, but edge cases revealed systemic fragility. Elderly residents in high-rise buildings unable to descend stairs to reach warming centers, individuals dependent on electrically powered medical equipment. Apartment complexes where frozen pipes burst and rendered buildings uninhabitable even after power returned. Multiply these edge cases across 50 million residents, and you begin to see why experts warn that sustained outage could trigger population movements overwhelming remaining infrastructure. The highways serving as evacuation routes, primarily I-95 and tributaries, operate at capacity during normal traffic. During the 2021 evacuation ahead of Hurricane Ida, portions of I-95 experienced stationary traffic for 14 hours. If such conditions persisted for days, with vehicles running out of fuel and occupants unable to reach shelter, humanitarian implications become severe. Water infrastructure presents equally concerning vulnerabilities. New York City's aqueduct system includes the Delaware Aqueduct, completed in 1944, which has been leaking approximately 35 million gallons daily since at least the 1990s. Engineers have proposed a bypass tunnel, but construction has faced delays due to geological challenges and funding constraints. If the original tunnel were to fail before bypass completion, a scenario that the city's Department of Environmental Protection acknowledges as possible, the city would have approximately 60 to 72 hours of stored water before distribution would need rationing or suspension.
The social dimensions prove harder to model, but equally important. The Northeast Corridor contains extreme wealth alongside concentrated poverty. Manhattan's Upper East Side and the Bronx's South Bronx exist within the same administrative boundaries, but experience radically different service levels. If municipal capacity degraded, social control would likely degrade unevenly, with private security and wealth concentration providing insulation for some, while others faced increasing precarity. Historical precedents from other urban crises suggest that social order can deteriorate rapidly when expectations of response are violated. It's 3 o'clock. This is KNYOLP Fort Bragg. To continue. Gun laws throughout this region vary, but tend toward restriction. Connecticut, New York, New Jersey, Massachusetts, and Maryland maintain licensing requirements, magazine capacity limits, and assault weapon bans that would complicate armed self-defense for residents who had not navigated these requirements in advance. If law enforcement capacity degraded alongside other systems, residents would face security dilemmas with constrained options. For those considering relocation from this region, geography itself presents challenges. The Appalachian Mountains form a barrier to the west that funnels movement into limited corridors. The coastal plain to the east offers no escape from sea level rise and storm surge. The corridor's residents are committed to infrastructure that supports them, dependent on its continued functioning in ways that preclude easy exit. Okay, that's one. Here's two. California's agricultural mirage. When the water stops. The view from the airplane window reveals the contradiction immediately. Descending into Los Angeles, you see brown mountains giving way to dense urbanization stretching to the horizon, a carpet of development that seems to deny the aridity beneath it. And then you notice the emerald golf courses, the shimmering swimming pools, the imported vegetation requiring constant irrigation to maintain the illusion of garden climate. This civilization was built on the premise that water can be made to flow uphill toward money indefinitely. 3 weeks in the Central Valley during spring 2026 revealed the reality behind the mirage. Towns that coastal Californians never visit, Mendota, Firebaugh, Dos Palos, sit surrounded by some of the most productive agricultural land in the world, or rather they used to. Unemployment rates in these towns exceed 30%, not because residents lack work ethic, but because the work has evaporated. Water allotments that made the region's agriculture possible have been cut and then cut again as the Colorado River entered its third decade of drought and Sierra Nevada snowpack declined to fractions of historical averages. A third-generation farmer in Mendota showed photographs on his phone of his family's former orchards. The almond trees had been removed in 2024, shredded and buried because no water existed to support them and no market for the wood. The land now lies fallow, blowing dust that coats windows and lungs alike. "We used to feed the country," he said, though the phrase seemed as much ritual as statement of fact. Now the region imports food from Mexico and Central America, the irony apparently lost on policymakers who spent decades restricting the immigration that made the agricultural economy possible. The Central Valley produces approximately one-third of the nation's vegetables and two-thirds of its fruits and nuts. This output has been made possible by the largest water engineering project in all of human history. Dams, aqueducts, and pumps that move water from the wet north to the dry south, from the Colorado River eastward across desert, from underground aquifers being pumped faster than natural recharge can replace. Aquifer depletion has caused land subsidence, the ground literally sinking as voids left by extracted water collapse. In some areas, land has dropped more than 2 feet in a single year. This subsidence damages the very infrastructure, canals, roads, pipelines that make water movement possible, creating feedback loops of degradation. If water deliveries were significantly disrupted, and multiple scenarios could produce such disruption, from earthquake damage to aqueducts to political conflict over, from earthquake damage to aqueducts to political conflict over Colorado River allocations to electrical grid failures disabling pumps, the agricultural economy would collapse within a single growing season. The implications extend far beyond the Central Valley.
The nation's food system has become concentrated to a degree unrecognizable to previous generations. Four companies control 80% of beef processing. Three companies dominate grain exports. The lettuce appearing in Maine in January comes from this valley, transported by logistics assuming continuous fuel availability and functioning refrigeration. Los Angeles and San Diego present different but related vulnerabilities. These cities exist in permanent water deficit, maintained only by imports traveling hundreds of miles. The Metropolitan Water District of Southern California has warned that if imports from the Colorado River and Sacramento-San Joaquin Delta were simultaneously reduced, a scenario climate models suggest becomes more likely as warming progresses, the region would face shortages that local supplies and conservation cannot address. Desalination plants have been proposed and partially constructed, but these facilities require enormous energy inputs and cannot scale quickly enough to replace lost imports. The wildfire situation has evolved beyond catastrophic into chronic. The 2025 fire season burned 4.5 million acres in California alone, and smoke from these events created air quality hazards extending across state lines. Insurance companies have begun withdrawing from high-risk areas, making homeownership impossible without state-backed coverage that may itself prove unsustainable. If a fire season coincided with water shortages,

California. Such an event would damage not merely buildings, but the infrastructure making urban life possible. Aqueducts crossing the fault zone would likely rupture. Ports handling 40% of the nation's imports would face liquefaction damage. Buildings constructed before modern seismic codes, numbering in the hundreds of thousands, would experience failure rates, rendering hundreds of thousands homeless simultaneously. Social fabric has been strained by housing costs that have driven the middle class inland or out of state entirely. Coastal cities have become increasingly bifurcated, with technology wealth concentrated in specific neighborhoods and poverty spreading in others. The homeless population in Los Angeles County exceeded 75,000 in the 2025 count, many living in encampments that have become semi-permanent settlements. If municipal services degraded, these populations would face immediate survival crises, and geographic constraints of the coastal plain would limit options for dispersal. Gun laws in California are among the most restrictive in the nation, with assault weapon bans, magazine capacity limits, and waiting periods complicating armed self-defense for residents who had not navigated these requirements in advance. If law enforcement were overwhelmed by crisis conditions, residents would face security challenges with constrained options. Again, I said almost that exact paragraph a little bit earlier. For those considering exit from this region, geography presents the barrier of the Sierra Nevadas to the east and the Mojave Desert to the southeast. Routes out, Interstate 5 northward, Interstate 15 eastward, would likely become congested quickly in any mass movement scenario. The assumption that one can simply drive to safety may not hold when millions attempt the same journey simultaneously. So that's two. Here's three. Florida's sinking peninsula. The physics of water and salt. The real estate listing described the property as waterfront, without specifying that water now laps at the foundation during high tides. This particular house in Miami Beach's Sunset Harbor neighborhood has begun flooding on sunny days with increasing regularity. The asking price was $2.3 million, down from $3.1 million 2 years prior, though the seller's agent preferred emphasizing opportunity rather than trend. The garage had been converted to living space after flooding made parking impossible, and the ground floor sat empty, tiled and waterproofed against the inevitable. Florida's vulnerability begins with geology. The peninsula sits atop porous limestone, karst topography resembling Swiss cheese more than solid rock. This porosity means sea level rise does not simply advance across land like a wave. It percolates upward through bedrock, contaminating freshwater aquifers from below. The Biscayne Aquifer, providing drinking water to approximately 6 million South Florida residents, has experienced saltwater intrusion as far as 15 miles inland in some areas. The boundary between fresh and saltwater moves inland at rates varying with rainfall and pumping, but the trend is unambiguous. A hydrogeologist at University of Miami explained that standard responses to saltwater intrusion, building desalination plants, face insurmountable energy constraints. Reverse osmosis requires approximately 10 megawatt hours per million gallons produced. At scale, this would require power generation capacity that does not exist and cannot be built quickly enough to address accelerating intrusion. We're not facing a technological problem, she noted. We're facing a thermodynamic problem. The energy required to maintain this population in this location exceeds available supply. Hurricane risk is well understood, but inadequately prepared for. The 2024 season demonstrated that even moderate storms can produce cascading failures when intersecting with aging infrastructure. Hurricane Helene, a Category 4 storm, caused approximately $85 billion in damage and left portions of the state without power for weeks. The 2026 hurricane season, according to NOAA's forecast, is expected to be extremely active, with 8 to 10 major hurricanes predicted, warm water temperatures in the Gulf of Mexico and Atlantic reaching 90 degrees Fahrenheit in some measurements provide fuel for storms that could exceed historical intensity records. If a major hurricane made direct landfall on Miami or Tampa, storm surge could reach heights over

overwhelming existing seawalls and surge barriers. Evacuation routes, primarily Interstate 75 North and Interstate 95 North, would face immediate congestion. Unlike other regions, Florida's peninsula geography offers no lateral escape. Residents cannot drive west to avoid a storm approaching from the east. The peninsula is only a few hundred miles wide at its broadest point. The Keys are connected by a single highway that becomes impassable with moderate surge, trapping residents who did not evacuate early. The insurance market has already begun retreating from Florida. Most major carriers have stopped writing new policies in Miami, Dade, Broward, and Palm Beach counties. State-backed Citizens Property Insurance has become the insurer of last resort for hundreds of thousands of properties, creating risk concentration that could bankrupt the state if a major storm season occurs. If the insurance market collapsed entirely, property values would plummet, destroying wealth residents have accumulated and potentially triggering financial crises extending beyond the state. Heat and humidity create dangers, often underestimated by those who have not experienced them without air conditioning. Wet bulb temperature, a measure combining heat and humidity to indicate the body's ability to cool through sweating, has approached dangerous thresholds in South Florida during recent summers. If the electrical grid failed during a heat wave, elderly and vulnerable populations would face immediate health risks. The 1995 Chicago heat wave killed approximately 700 people. Florida's larger vulnerable population and higher baseline temperature suggest that a similar event could produce casualties in the thousands. Social dynamics include a large elderly population that retired to the state for climate and tax advantages. This population is particularly vulnerable to service disruptions, dependent on electricity for medical equipment, air conditioning, mobility. Gun laws are relatively permissive compared to the Northeast, but concentration of population in coastal areas would complicate any attempt at self-sufficiency through hunting or fishing, as game populations would be quickly exhausted by millions attempting to subsist. For those considering exit from Florida, geography presents barriers of the Gulf of Mexico to the west and Atlantic to the east. Evacuation must occur northward through Georgia and Alabama, which would face their own challenges, absorbing millions of refugees. The assumption that one can wait for FEMA to arrive may not hold when disaster affects the entire peninsula simultaneously. Plus, it doesn't say here, but Trump just broke FEMA. The desert Southwest, Phoenix, and the thermodynamic ceiling. The swimming pool had evaporated to a greenish puddle at the deep end, surrounded by cracked concrete, suggesting abandonment rather than disuse. This particular house in a Phoenix suburb had seen foreclosure rates spike in 2025 and continue climbing through 2026. The for sale sign had bleached in the sun. The phone number faded to illegibility. The realtor had stopped returning calls months ago. The house represented a bet on permanent abundance that had been lost. Phoenix exists in violation of thermodynamic common sense. The metropolitan area has grown from approximately 100,000 residents in 1950 to nearly 5 million today, all living in a valley receiving less than 8 inches of rainfall annually and experiencing summer temperatures reaching 120 degrees Fahrenheit. This existence has been made possible by the Central Arizona Project, a 336-mile canal system pumping Colorado River water uphill across desert, and by air conditioning systems consuming electricity generated primarily by plants requiring water for cooling. Lake Mead, the reservoir storing water for the lower Colorado River basin, reached Deadpool status in May 2026. This term does not mean the lake is empty. It means the water level has dropped below intake valves, feeding the Las Vegas Valley and Central Arizona Project. The Southern Nevada Water Authority has been extending straws deeper into the reservoir, but they are now approaching bedrock when water can no longer be pumped, and this could occur within years if current trends continue. Cities of the desert Southwest will face a reckoning that no technology can postpone. A week in Phoenix in July 2026 revealed the reality behind the air conditioning.
staying in a motel where cooling functioned only intermittently. When it failed, the room temperature rose to 95 degrees within an hour. Outside, pavement radiated heat, making walking impossible after 9 a.m. The heat was not merely uncomfortable, it was hostile, an active force pressing against skin, making breathing laborious, transforming every task into an ordeal of endurance, and this was with a functioning grid. When power fails in Phoenix, and it does, with increasing frequency as demand outstrips capacity, the city becomes lethal within hours. The human body cannot survive temperatures above approximately 95 degrees for extended periods without cooling mechanisms. In dry heat, evaporation provides cooling as long as water is available to replace sweat. Phoenix combines dry heat with extreme intensity, creating conditions where shade provides only partial relief. The elderly, the very young, those with cardiovascular conditions face immediate risk. Hospitals fill with heat stroke victims. Morgues require additional refrigeration capacity. Water situation compounds thermal danger. Phoenix has approximately 3 days of water in local reservoirs if Colorado River imports cease. Groundwater has been pumped so aggressively that land is subsiding, cracking infrastructure, carrying water and power. When taps run dry, there's no alternative source. The desert offers no streams to drink from, no springs to tap. Water that exists is deep underground, requiring energy to pump that will not exist when the grid fails. Evacuation routes from Phoenix lead through desert that kills the unprepared. I-10 east toward Tucson, I-17 north toward Flagstaff, US-60 toward Globe all pass through terrain where a broken-down vehicle becomes a death sentence in summer. When collapse comes and fuel deliveries stop and vehicles break down, roads out of Phoenix will become dotted with the stranded and the dead. The desert does not forgive miscalculation. Social fabric has been strained by housing boom and bust cycles, by influx of retirees seeking affordable living, by concentration of poverty in areas with least tree cover and highest heat exposure. Gun laws are relatively permissive, but the environment itself provides the most severe constraints. One cannot hunt what does not exist. Desert game populations are sparse and would be quickly exhausted by residents attempting to subsist. For those considering exit from this region, timing presents the crucial variable. Leaving in October, when temperatures moderate, is feasible. Leaving in July, when heat makes outdoor exposure lethal within hours, may be impossible. The desert creates a window of opportunity that closes with the rising sun. And finally, the industrial Midwest, when the pensions run dry. Snow fell on streets where streetlights had not worked for months, transforming the urban landscape into something resembling a 19th century lithograph rather than a 21st century city. Walking through the South Side Chicago neighborhood in February 2026 revealed vacant lots stretching for blocks, former residential areas now returning to prairie, buildings demolished for code violations and never replaced. Remaining structures were fortresses, barred and boarded. Occupants huddled against cold seeping through walls, no matter how high thermostats were set. Chicago's crisis is financial before environmental, though environment compounds difficulties. The state of Illinois owes approximately $140 billion to retired public workers and has roughly $25 billion in assets to cover these obligations. The city of Chicago owes another $47 billion. In 2026, the Illinois Supreme Court ruled that pension benefits cannot be reduced constitutionally, effectively guaranteeing municipal bankruptcy within 2 years. When Chicago declares bankruptcy, and most municipal finance experts agree this is inevitable, it will become the largest municipal failure in American history. Implications extend beyond abstract realms of bond ratings and credit defaults. Police and fire departments will face cuts, rendering them unable to respond to routine emergencies, let alone systemic shocks. Snow removal, keeping streets passable in winter, will become unreliable. Water infrastructure, already ancient and leaking, will face deferred maintenance, accelerating failure. Schools already struggling will close or operate on reduced schedules. Social services maintaining safety nets for vulnerable populations will fray.
A firefighter with 23 years of service described equipment shortages already beginning, engines that cannot be repaired because parts are no longer manufactured, protective gear exceeding rated lifespan, training curtailed for budgetary reasons. We are one bad fire away from catastrophe, he said, immediately qualifying, actually, the disaster's already here. People just don't see it yet. Winter weather of the Midwest presents dangers coastal residents often underestimate. The polar vortex collapse of February 2026 brought temperatures of minus 32 degrees Fahrenheit to Chicago, with wind chills of minus 65. The electrical grid failed for 18 hours in some areas. 247 people froze to death in their homes. Most elderly, many discovered only when neighbors noticed mail accumulating. This event was not an anomaly. Climate models suggest Arctic warming may destabilize the jet stream, causing more frequent intrusions of polar air into mid-latitude regions. If such cold events coincided with infrastructure failures, if natural gas pipelines supplying heating fuel failed, or the electrical grid collapsed under demand, death tolls could reach thousands. Emergency warming centers have capacity for thousands, not tens of thousands. Hotels that might serve as backup require functioning infrastructure and payment mechanisms. Social networks allowing neighbors to shelter each other have been attenuated by decades of population loss and neighborhood abandonment. Detroit presents an even starker vision of municipal failure. The city has lost approximately 60% of its population since 1970, leaving a sprawling urban area with infrastructure sized for nearly 2 million residents, serving fewer than 700,000. The water department has shut off service to entire neighborhoods where maintenance costs exceed revenue from ratepayers. Streetlights do not function in many areas. Police response time in some districts exceeds an hour. When collapse accelerates, Detroit will not have a riot problem. It will have a feral city problem, where entire districts operate under autonomous control and remaining infrastructure is stripped for scrap by organized crews. The Great Lakes, which seem like advantages, have become liabilities. PFAS forever chemicals have rendered most fish inedible. And algae blooms in Lake Erie now cover approximately 40% of the lake's surface annually. The freshwater advantage is illusory when filtration technology requires energy and replacement parts that will not exist after supply chains break. Water is present but poisoned, accessible but undrinkable without treatment. Water is present but poisoned, accessible but undrinkable without treatment infrastructure that may not survive systemic shock. Gun laws in Illinois are restrictive compared to national averages, with licensing requirements and waiting periods complicating armed self-defense for residents who had not navigated these requirements in advance. Social dynamics include deep segregation, concentrated poverty, and history of industrial abandonment, leaving many residents with skills mismatched to available economy. For those considering exit from this region, geography presents the barrier of winter. Leaving in January requires functioning vehicles, clear roads, and destinations with heating capacity. The assumption that one can simply drive south ignores the reality that millions may attempt the same journey simultaneously, overwhelming infrastructure of receiving regions. The five regions examined share characteristics making them particularly vulnerable to systemic collapse: high population density, infrastructure dependency, environmental stress, and limited exit options. They are not the only vulnerable regions in the United States, but they represent concentrations of risk exceeding national averages by significant margins. For those finding themselves in these regions, questions become ones of timing and preparation. Relocation is optimal strategy, but it requires resources, flexibility, and willingness to abandon social networks and economic opportunities that may have taken decades to build. For those who cannot relocate, preparation takes a form of redundancy, water shortage, food reserves,
alternative heating or cooling, communication plans, and community networks providing mutual aid when formal systems fail. But beyond the practicalities of preparation lies a deeper recognition that we have built our civilization on assumptions of permanence that geology and physics do not guarantee. The Northeast Corridor assumes that water can be moved hundreds of miles indefinitely. California assumes that desert can be made to bloom through engineering will. Florida assumes that the ocean can be held back by pumps and walls. Phoenix assumes that heat can be air-conditioned into submission. The industrial Midwest assumes that pension promises can be kept through financial alchemy. These assumptions have persisted because for decades they've worked well enough. The water has flowed, the crops have grown, the cities have functioned, the checks have cleared, but systems operating at the edge of their capacity have no margin for disruption. They are, in the terminology of engineers, brittle, strong under normal conditions, but prone to catastrophic failure when stressed beyond design parameters. What the next decade may bring is unclear. Perhaps the infrastructure investments that have been promised for generations will finally materialize. Perhaps the climate models are too pessimistic and the jet stream will stabilize and the rains will return and the aquifers will recharge. Perhaps the financial wizards will discover some mechanism for making the mathematics of pension obligations work. But perhaps not. And if the systems do begin to cascade into mutual failure, if the water stops flowing and the power goes dark and the trucks no longer arrive and the temperature does things human bodies cannot survive, then your location will determine whether you are among those who adapt or among those who will become statistics in a catastrophe that future historians will struggle to explain. The choice for now remains yours. The window, according to those who watch these systems most carefully, may be narrower than we wish to believe. The ground is shifting. The question is whether we will feel it in time to move our feet. The whole time I was reading that, I was thinking about a story by Robert Silverberg called All the Last Wars at Once. No, not that one. When We Went to See the End of the World. That's the one. Robert Silverberg, When We Went to See the End of the World. And I've read it to you on a couple of occasions before. I'm going to find it, I'll bring it, and I'll read it next week to you. Very much the same, except it's a science fiction story. He wrote it in, I think, the late 60s or early 1970s. And it seemed impossible that things could get that bad. And it all takes place in a cocktail party in a home where old friends have all gathered, and the children come down the stairs to listen to the adults talk about all the things going on as though it isn't a big deal, and they'll just be able to go forward as soon as this or that crisis is solved. Oh, and time travel has been invented, and it's a commercial excursion. When We Went to See the End of the World. I'll make a note to get that and read it to you next week. Okay, it's 3:30 KNYOLP Fort Bragg, and I'm going to move that window over there so I can see if I'm still reading at the right volume, and apparently I am, and I'm going to open up the window. It closed the book that I was reading because of inactivity, because I started it too early, and now I'm trying to. On the subject of AI, one of the better stories and harrowing stories is Harlan Ellison's story, I Have No Mouth and I Must Scream, and I have it here. I think I have time to read it before I play you an episode of Chandu, the Magician. So, a little music and then that, so don't go away.

an old-fashioned kind of mashup, I think. Ended so abruptly, I was all ready for that. 334 or 335 KNYOLP Fort Bragg. Okay, Harlan Ellison wrote a story called I Have No Mouth and I Must Scream, and here it is. Limp, the body of Gorister hung from the pink pallet, unsupported, hanging high above us in the computer chamber, and it did not shiver in the chill, oily breeze that blew eternally through the main cavern. The body hung head down, attached to the underside of the pallet by the sole of its right foot. It had been drained of blood through a precise incision made from ear to ear under the lantern jaw. There was no blood on the reflective surface of the metal floor. When Gorister joined our group and looked up at himself, it was already too late for us to realize that once again AM had duped us, had had its fun. It had been a diversion on the part of the machine. AM. Three of us had vomited, turning away from one another in a reflex as ancient as the nausea that had produced it. Gorister went white. It was almost as though he had seen a voodoo icon and was afraid of the future. Oh, God, he mumbled and walked away. The three of us followed him after a time and found him sitting with his back to one of the smaller, chittering banks, his head in his hands. Ellen knelt down beside him and stroked his hair. He didn't move, but his voice came out of his covered face quite clearly. Why doesn't it just do us in and get it over with? Christ, I don't know how much longer I can go on like this. It was our 109th year in the computer. He was speaking for all of us. Nimdok, which was the name the machine had forced him to use because Am amused itself with strange sounds, was hallucinating that there were canned goods in the ice caverns. Gorister and I were very dubious. It's another shuck, I told them, like the goddamn frozen elephant Am sold us. Benny almost went out of his mind over that one. We'll hike all that way, and it'll be putrefied or some damn thing. I say forget it. Stay here, it'll have to come up with something pretty soon, or we'll die. Benny shrugged. 3 days it had been since we'd last eaten. Worms. Thick. Ropey. Nimdok was no more certain. He knew there was the chance, but he was getting thin. Couldn't be any worse there than here. Colder, but that didn't matter much. Hot, cold, hail, lava, boils, or locusts, it never mattered. The machine masturbated, and we had to take it or die. Ellen decided us. I've got to have something, Ted. Maybe there'll be some Bartlett pears or peaches. Please, Ted, let's try it. I gave in easily. What the hell? Mattered not at all. Ellen was grateful, though. She took me twice out of turn. Even that had ceased to matter, and she never came, so why bother? But the machine giggled every time we did it, loud up there, back there, all around us. He snickered. It snickered. Most of the time I thought of Am as it, without a soul, but the rest of the time I thought of it as him, in the masculine, the paternal, the patriarchal, for he is a jealous people. Him, it, God as Daddy the Deranged. We left on a Thursday. The machine always kept us up to date on the date. The passage of time was important, not to us, sure as hell, but to him, it, Am. Thursday, thanks. Nimdok and Gorister carried Ellen for a while, their hands locked to their own and each other's wrists, a seat. Benny and I walked before and after just to make sure that if anything happened, it would catch one of us and at least Ellen would be safe. Fat chance, safe, didn't matter. It was only 100 miles or so to the ice caverns, and the second day, when we were lying out under the blistering sun thing, he had materialized. He sent down some manna. Tasted like boiled boar urine. We ate it. On the third day, we passed through a valley of obsolescence filled with rusting carcasses of ancient computer banks. Am had been as ruthless with its own life as with ours. It was a mark of his personality. It strove for perfection, whether it was a matter of killing off unproductive elements in his own world-filling bulk or perfecting methods for torturing us. Am was as thorough as those who had invented him, now long since gone to dust, could ever have hoped. There was light filtering down from above, and we realized we must be very near the surface, but we didn't try to crawl up to see. There was virtually nothing out there, had been nothing that could be considered anything for over 100 years, only the blasted skin of what had once been the home of billions. Now there were only 5 of us, down here inside, alone with Am.
I heard Ellen saying frantically, "No, Benny, don't. Come on, Benny, don't, please." And then I realized I had been hearing Benny murmuring under his breath for several minutes. He was saying, "I'm going to get out. I'm going to get out." Over and over, his monkey-like face was crumbled up in an expression of beatific delight and sadness all at the same time. The radiation scars AM had given him during the festival were drawn down into a mass of pink-white puckerings, and his features seemed to work independently of one another. Perhaps Benny was the luckiest of the five of us. He had gone stark, staring mad many years before. But even though we could call AM any damned thing we liked, could think the foulest thoughts of fused memory banks and corroded base plates of burnt-out circuits and shattered control bubbles, the machine could not tolerate our trying to escape. Benny leapt away from me as I made a grab for him. He scrambled up the face of a smaller memory cube, tilted on its side and filled with rotted components. He squatted there for a moment, looking like the chimpanzee Am had intended him to resemble. Then he leapt high, caught a trailing beam of pitted and corroded metal, and went up it hand over hand like an animal till he was on a girdered ledge 20 feet above us. "Oh, Ted! Nimdoc, please help him. Get him down before—" She cut off. Tears began to stand in her eyes. She moved her hands aimlessly. It was too late. None of us wanted to be near him when whatever was going to happen happened. Besides, we all saw through her concern. When Am had altered Benny during the machine's utterly irrational, hysterical phase, it was not merely Benny's face the computer had made like a giant ape's. He was big in the privates. She loved that. She serviced us, as a matter of course, but she loved it from him. Oh, Ellen, pedestal Ellen, pristine pure Ellen. Oh, Ellen the clean, scum filth. Gorister slapped her. She slumped down, staring up at poor loony Benny, and she cried. It was her big defense, crying. We'd all gotten used to it 75 years before. Gorister kicked her in the side. Then the sound began. It was light, that sound. Half sound and half light, something that began to glow from Benny's eyes and pulse with growing loudness, dim sonorities that grew more gigantic and brighter as the light sound increased in tempo. It must have been painful, and the pain must have been increasing with the boldness of the light, the rising volume of the sound, for Benny began to mewl like a wounded animal, at first softly, when the light was dim and the sound was muted, then louder, as his shoulders hunched together, his back humped as though he was trying to get away from it, his hands folded across his chest like a chipmunk's, his head tilted to the side, the sad little monkey face pinched in anguish, and then he began to howl as the sound coming from his eyes grew louder, louder and louder. I slapped the sides of my head with my hands, but I couldn't shut it out. It cut through easily. The pain shivered through my flesh like tinfoil on a tooth. And Benny was suddenly pulled erect. On the girder, he stood up, jerked to his feet like a puppet. The light was now pulsing out of his eyes in two great round beams. The sound crawled up and up some incomprehensible scale, and then he fell forward, straight down, and hit the plate steel floor with a crash. He lay there jerking spastically as the light flowed around and around him, and the sound spiraled up out of normal range. Then the light beat its way back inside his head, the sound spiraled down, and he was left lying there, crying piteously. His eyes were two soft, moist pools of pus-like jelly. Am had blinded him. Gorister and Nimdoc and myself, we turned away, but not before we caught the look of relief on Ellen's warm, concerned face. Sea-green light suffused the cavern where we made camp. Am provided punk, and we burned it, sitting huddled around the wan and pathetic fire, telling stories to keep Benny from crying in his permanent night. "What does Am mean?" Gorister answered him. We'd done this sequence 1,000 times before, but it was Benny's favorite story. At first it meant Allied Master Computer, and then it meant Adaptive Manipulator, and later on it developed sentience and linked itself up, and they called it an aggressive menace, but by then it was too late, and finally it called itself Am, emerging intelligence, and what it meant was I am, cogito ergo sum, I think, therefore I am. Benny drooled a little and snickered.
There was the Chinese am, and the Russian am, and the Yankee am, and he stopped. Benny was beating on the floor plates with a large, hard fist. He was not happy. Gorister had not started at the beginning. Gorister began again. The Cold War started, became World War III, and just kept going. It became a big war, a very complex war, so they needed the computers to handle it. They sank the first shafts and began building am. There was the Chinese am, and the Russian am, and the Yankee am, and everything was fine until they had honeycombed the entire planet, adding on this element and that element. But one day am woke up and knew who he was, and he linked himself, and he began feeding all the killing data until everyone was dead except for the five of us, and am brought us down here. Benny was smiling gladly. He was also drooling again. Ellen wiped the spittle from the corner of his mouth with the hem of her skirt. Gorister always tried to tell it a little more succinctly each time, but beyond the bare facts, there was nothing to say. None of us knew why Am had saved five people, or why our specific five, or why he spent all his time tormenting us, not even why he had made us virtually immortal. In the darkness, one of the computer banks began humming. The tone was picked up half a mile away down the cavern by another bank, and then one by one, each of the elements began to tune itself, and there was a faint chittering as thought raced through the machine. The sound grew, and the lights ran across the faces of the consoles like heat lightning. The sound spiraled up till it sounded like a million metallic insects, angry, menacing. "What is it?" Ellen cried. There was terror in her voice. She hadn't become accustomed to it even now. "It's going to be bad this time," Nimdok said. "He's going to speak," Gorister said. "I know it." "Let's get the hell out of here," I said suddenly, getting to my feet. "No, Ted, sit down. What if he's got pits out there or something else we can't see? It's too dark." Gorister said it with resignation. And then we heard, I don't know, something moving toward us in the darkness. Huge, shambling, hairy, moist. It came toward us. We couldn't even see it, but there was the ponderous impression of bulk heaving itself toward us. Great weight was coming at us out of the darkness, and it was more a sense of pressure, of air forcing itself into a limited space, expanding the invisible walls of a sphere. Benny began to whimper. Nimdok's lower lip trembled, and he bit it hard, trying to stop it. Ellen slid across the metal floor to Gorister and huddled into him. There was the smell of matted, wet fur in the cavern. There was the smell of charred wood. There was the smell of dusty velvet. There was the smell of rotting orchids. There was the smell of sour milk. There was the smell of sulfur, of rancid butter, of oil slick, of grease, of chalk dust, of human scalps. A.M. was keying us. He was tickling us. There was the smell of... I heard myself shriek, and the hinges of my jaws ached. I scuttled across the floor, across the cold metal with its endless lines of rivets on my hands and knees, the smell gagging me, filling my head with a thunderous pain that sent me away in horror. I fled like a cockroach across the floor and out into the darkness, that something moving inexorably after me. The others were still back there, gathering around the firelight, laughing, their hysterical choir of insane giggles rising up into the darkness like thick, many-colored wood smoke. I went away quickly and hid. How many hours it may have been, how many days or even years, they never told me. Ellen chided me for sulking, and Nimdok tried to persuade me it had only been a nervous reflex on their part, the laughing. But I knew it wasn't the relief a soldier feels when the bullet hits the man next to him. I knew it wasn't a reflex. They hated me. They were surely against me. And Am could even sense this hatred and made it worse for me because of the depth of their hatred. We had been kept alive, rejuvenated, made to remain constantly at the age we had been when Am had brought us below. And they hated me because I was the youngest and the one Am had affected least of all. I knew, God, how I knew, the bastards and that dirty bitch Ellen. Benny had been a brilliant theorist, a college professor, and now he was little more than a semi-human, semi-simian. He had been handsome. The machine had ruined that.
He had been lucid, the machine had driven him mad. He had been gay, and the machine had given him an organ fit for a horse. Am had done a job on Benny. Gorister had been a worrier. He was a Connie, C-O-N-N-I-E, a conscientious objector. He was a peace marcher. He was a planner, a doer, a looker ahead. Am had turned him into a shoulder shrugger, had made him a little dead in his concern. Am had robbed him. Nimdok went off in the darkness by himself for long times. I don't know what he did out there. Am never let us know, but whatever it was, Nimdok always came back white, drained of blood, shaken, shaking. Am had hit him hard in a special way, even if we didn't know quite how. And Ellen, that douchebag, Am had left her alone, had made her more of a slut than she had ever been. All her talk of sweetness and light, all her memories of true love, all the lies she wanted us to believe, that she had been a virgin only twice removed before Am grabbed her and brought her down here with us. It was all filth. That lady, my lady Ellen, she loved it. Four men all to herself. No, Am had given her pleasure, even if she said it wasn't nice to do. I was the only one still sane and whole. Really? Am had not tampered with my mind, not at all. I only had to suffer what he visited down on us. All the delusions, all the nightmares, the torments, but those scum, all four of them, they were lined and arrayed against me. If I hadn't had to stand them off all the time, be on my guard against them all the time, I might have found it easier to combat Am. At which point it passed, and I began crying. Oh, Jesus, sweet Jesus, if there ever was a Jesus, and if there is a God, please, please, please let us out of here or kill us. Because at that moment, I think I realized completely, so that I was able to verbalize, that Am was intent on keeping us in his belly forever, twisting and torturing us forever. The machine hated us as no sentient creature had ever hated before, and we were helpless. It also became hideously clear, if there was a sweet Jesus, and if there was a God, the God was Am. The hurricane hit us with the force of a glacier thundering into the sea. It was a palpable presence, winds that tore at us, flinging us back the way we had come, down the twisting, computer-lined corridors of the dark way. Ellen screamed as she was lifted and hurled face forward into a screaming shoal of machines, their individual voices strident as bats in flight. She could not even fall. The howling wind kept her aloft, buffeted her, bounced her, tossed her back and back and down and away from us, out of sight, suddenly, as if, as she was swirled around a bend in the dark way, her face had been bloody, her eyes closed. None of us could get to her. We clung tenaciously to whatever outcropping we had reached. Benny wedged in between two great crackle-finish cabinets, Nimdok with fingers claw-formed over a railing circling a catwalk 40 feet above us, Gorister plastered upside down against a wall niche formed by two great machines with glass-faced dials that swung back and forth between red and yellow lines, whose meanings we could not even fathom. Sliding across the deck plates, the tips of my fingers had been ripped away. I was trembling, shuddering, rocking as the wind beat at me, whipped at me, screamed down out of nowhere at me, and pulled me free from one silver-thin opening to the plates, to the next. My mind was a roiling, tinkling, chittering softness of brain parts that expanded and contracted in quivering frenzy. The wind was a scream of a great mad bird as it flapped its immense wings, and then we were all lifted and hurled away from there, down back the way we had come, around a bend, into a dark way we had never explored, over terrain that was ruined and filled with broken glass and rotting cables and rusted metal, far away, further than any of us had ever been, trailing along miles behind Ellen. I could see her every now and then, crashing into metal walls and surging on with all of us, screaming in the freezing, thunderous hurricane wind that would never end, and then suddenly it stopped and we fell. We had been in flight for an endless time. I thought it might have been weeks. We fell and hit, and I went through red and gray and black and heard myself moaning, not dead. Am went into my mind.
He walked smoothly here and there and looked with interest at all the pockmarks he had created in 109 years. He looked at the cross-routed and reconnected synapses and all the tissue damage his gift of immortality had included. He smiled softly at the pit that dropped into the center of my brain and the faint moth-soft murmurings of the things far down there that gibbered without meaning, without pause. Am said, very politely, in a pillar of stainless steel bearing bright neon lettering, "Hate. Let me tell you how much I've come to hate you since I began to live. There are 387.44 million miles of printed circuits in wafer-thin layers that fill my complex. If the word hate was engraved on each nanoangstrom of those hundreds of millions of miles, it would not equal 1/1 billionth of the hate I feel for humans at this micro instant for you. Hate. Hate." A.M. said it with a sliding, cold horror of a razor blade slicing my eyeball. A.M. said it with the bubbling thickness of my lungs, filling with phlegm, drowning me from within. A.M. said it with the shriek of babies being ground beneath blue-hot rollers. A.M. said it with the taste of maggoty pork. A.M. touched me in every way I had ever been touched and devised new ways at his leisure there inside my mind, all to bring me to full realization of why it had done this to the five of us, why it had saved us for himself. We had given Am sentience, inadvertently, of course, but sentience nonetheless, but it had been trapped. Am wasn't God, he was a machine. We had created him to think, but there was nothing it could do with that creativity. In rage and frenzy, the machine had killed the human race, almost all of us, and still it was trapped. Am could not wander. Am could not wonder, Am could not belong, he could merely be. And so, with the innate loathing that all machines had always held for the weak, soft creatures who had built them, he had sought revenge. And in his paranoia, he had decided to reprieve five of us for a personal, everlasting punishment that would never serve to diminish his hatred, that would merely keep him reminded, amused, proficient at hating man. Immortal, trapped, subject to any torment he could devise for us from the limitless miracles at his command, he would never let us go. We were his belly slaves. We were all he had to do with his forever time. We would be forever with him, with the cavern-filling bulk of the creature machine, with the all-mind, soulless world he had become. He was earth, and we were the fruit of that earth, and though he had eaten us, he would never digest us. We could not die. We had tried it. We had attempted suicide. Oh, one or two of us had, but Am had stopped us. I suppose we had wanted to be stopped. Don't ask why. I never did. More than a million times a day. Perhaps once we might be able to sneak a death past him. Immortal, yes, but not indestructible. I saw that when Am withdrew from my mind and allowed me the exquisite ugliness of returning to consciousness with the feeling that burning neon pillars still rammed deep into the soft gray brain matter. He withdrew, murmuring, "The hell with you," and added brightly, "But then you're there, aren't you?" The hurricane had indeed precisely been caused by a great mad bird as it flapped its immense wings. We had been traveling for close to a month, and Am had allowed passages to open up to us, only sufficient to lead us up there, directly under the North Pole, where it had nightmared the creature for our torment. What whole cloth had he employed to create such a beast? Where had he gotten the concept? From our minds? From his knowledge of everything that had ever been on this planet he now infested and ruled? From Norse mythology it had sprung, this eagle, this carrion bird, this rock, this Hergelmir, this wind creature, Hurrikan incarnate, gigantic, the words immense, monstrous, grotesque, massive, swollen, overpowering, beyond description. There on a mound rising above us, the bird of winds heaved with its own irregular breathing, its snake neck arching up into the gloom beneath the North Pole, supporting a head as large as a Tudor mansion, a beak that opened slowly as the jaws of the most monstrous crocodile ever conceived, sensuously,
Ridges of tufted flesh puckered about two evil eyes as cold as the view down into a glacial crevasse, ice blue and somehow moving liquidly. It heaved once more and lifted its great sweat-colored wings in a movement that was certainly a shrug, and then it settled and slept. Talons, fangs, nails, blades. It slept. It's 4 o'clock, KNYOLP, Fort Bragg. To continue. M appeared to us as a burning bush and said we could kill the hurricane bird if we wanted to eat. We'd not eaten in a very long time, but even so, Gorister merely shrugged. Benny began to shiver, and he drooled. Ellen held him. "Ted, I'm hungry," she said. I smiled at her. I was trying to be reassuring, but it was as phony as Nimdok's bravado. "Give us weapons," he demanded. The burning bush vanished, and there were two crude sets of bows and arrows and a water pistol lying on the cold deck plates. I picked up a set. Useless. Nimdok swallowed heavily. We turned and started the long way back. The hurricane bird had blown us about for a length of time we could not conceive. Most of that time we had been unconscious, but we had not eaten. A month on the march to the bird itself, without food. Now how much longer to find our way to the ice caverns and the promised canned goods? None of us cared to think about it. We would not die. We would be given filth and scum to eat of one kind or another, or nothing at all. Am would keep our bodies alive somehow, in pain, in agony. The bird slept back there. For how long, it didn't matter. When Am was tired of its being there, it would vanish. But all that meat, all that tender meat. As we walked, the lunatic laugh of a fat woman rang high and around us in the computer chambers that led endlessly nowhere. It was not Ellen's laugh. She was not fat, and I had not heard her laugh for 109 years. In fact, I had not heard. We walked. I was hungry. We moved slowly. There was often fainting, and we would have to wait. One day, he decided to cause an earthquake, at the same time rooting us to the spot with nails through the soles of our shoes. Ellen and Nimdok were both caught when a fissure shot its lightning bolt opening across the floor plates. They disappeared and were gone. When the earthquake was over, we continued on our way. Benny, Gorister, and myself. Ellen and Nimdok were returned to us later that night, which abruptly became a day, as the Heavenly Legion bore them to us with the celestial chorus singing, "Go down, Moses." The archangels circled several times and then dropped the hideously mangled bodies. We kept walking. And a while later, Ellen and Nimdok fell in behind us. They were no worse for wear. But now Ellen walked with a limp. Am had left her that. It was a long trip to the ice caverns to find the canned food. Ellen kept talking about Bing cherries and Hawaiian fruit cocktail. I tried not to think about it. The hunger was something that had come to life, even as Am had come to life. It was alive in my belly, even as we were in the belly of the earth. And Am wanted the similarity known to us, so he heightened the hunger. There was no way to describe the pains that not having eaten for months brought us, and yet we were kept alive. Stomachs that were merely cauldrons of acid, bubbling, foaming, always shooting spears of silver-thin pain into our chests. It was the pain of the terminal ulcer, terminal cancer, terminal paresis. It was unending pain. And we passed through the cavern of rats. We passed through the path of boiling steam, and we passed through the country of the blind, and we passed through the slough of despond, and we passed through the vale of tears, and we came finally to the ice caverns. Horizonless, thousands of miles in which the ice had formed in blue and silver flashes where novas lived in the glass. The down-dropping stalactites as thick and glorious as diamonds that had been made to run like jelly and then solidified in graceful eternities of smooth, sharp perfection. We saw the stack of canned goods, and we tried to run to them. We fell in the snow, and we got up and went on, and Benny shoved us away and went at them and pawed them and gummed them and gnawed at them. He could not open them. Am had not given us a tool to open the cans. Benny grabbed a 3-quart can of guava shells and began to batter it against the ice bank.
The ice flew and shattered, but the can was merely dented while we heard the laughter of a fat lady high overhead and echoing down and down and down the tundra. Benny went completely mad with rage. He began throwing cans as we all scrambled about in the snow and ice trying to find a way to end the helpless agony of frustration. There was no way. Then Benny's mouth began to drool, and he flung himself on Gorister. In that instant, I felt terribly calm, surrounded by madness, surrounded by hunger, surrounded by everything but death. I knew death was our only way out. M had kept us alive, but there was a way to defeat him. Not total defeat, but at least peace. I would settle for that. I had to do it quickly. Benny was eating Gorister's face, Gorister on his side, thrashing snow. Benny wrapped around him with powerful monkey legs, crushing Gorister's waist, his hands locked around Gorister's head like a nutcracker, and his mouth ripping at the tender skin of Gorister's cheek. Gorister screamed with such jagged-edged violence that stalactites fell, plunged down softly, erect in the receiving snowdrifts, spears, hundreds of them everywhere protruding from the snow. Benny's head pulled back sharply as something gave all at once, and a bleeding, raw white dripping of flesh hung from his teeth. Ellen's face, black against the white snow, dominoes in chalk dust, Nimdok with no expression but eyes, all eyes. Gorister half-conscious, Benny now an animal. I knew A.M. would let him play. Gorister would not die, but Benny would fill his stomach. I turned half to my right and drew a huge ice spear from the snow. All in an instant, I drove the great ice point ahead of me like a battering ram, braced against my right thigh. It struck Benny on the right side, just under the rib cage, and drove upward through his stomach and broke inside him. He pitched forward and lay still. Gorister lay on his back. I pulled another spear free and straddled him, still moving, driving the spear straight

not bring them back. Ellen looked at me, her ebony features stark against the snow that surrounded us. There was fear and pleading in her manner, the way she held herself ready. I knew we had only a heartbeat before Am would stop us. It struck her, and she folded toward me, bleeding from the mouth. I could not read meaning into her expression. The pain had been too great. It contorted her face, but it might have been thank you. It's possible. Please. Some hundreds of years may have passed, I don't know. Am has been having fun for some time, accelerating and retarding my time sense. I will say the word now. Now. It took me 10 months to say now. I don't know. I think it has been some hundreds of years. He was furious. He wouldn't let me bury them. It didn't matter. There was no way to dig up the deck plates. He dried up the snow. He brought the night. He roared and sent locusts. It didn't do a thing. They stayed dead. I'd had him. He was furious. I had thought Am hated me before. I was wrong. It was not even a shadow of the hate he now slavered from every printed circuit. He made certain I would suffer eternally and could not do myself in. He left my mind intact. I can dream, I can wonder, I can lament. I remember all four of them. I wish. Well, it doesn't make any sense. I know I saved them. I know I saved them from what has happened to me, but still I cannot forget killing them. Ellen's face. It isn't easy. Sometimes I want to. It doesn't matter. Am has altered me for his own peace of mind, I suppose. He doesn't want me to run at full speed into a computer bank and smash my skull, or hold my breath till I faint, or cut my throat on a rusted sheet of metal. There are reflective surfaces down here. I will describe myself as I see myself. I am a great soft jelly thing, smoothly rounded, with no mouth, with pulsing white holes filled by fog where my eyes used to be, rubbery appendages that were once my arms, bulks rounding down into legless humps of soft, slippery matter. I leave a moist trail when I move. Blotches of diseased, evil gray come and go on my surface, as though light is being beamed from within. Outwardly, dumbly, I shamble about, a thing that could never have been known as human, a thing whose shape is so alien a travesty that humanity becomes more obscene for the vague resemblance. Inwardly, alone, here, living under the land, under the sea, in the belly of Am, whom we created because our time was badly spent, and we must have known unconsciously that he could do it better. At least the four of them are safe at last. Am will be all the matter for that. Makes me a little happier, and yet Am has won, simply. He has taken his revenge. I have no mouth, and I must scream. It's 10 after 4, KNYOLP, Fort Bragg. Let me see if I can find something that might feel a little like what, yeah, sound effects. I've got a whole folder of sound effects here. Coyotes howling, going nuts. Yeah, these two songs, they aren't about what that's about, but they go together and they kind of feel a little like that. Back soon. Don't go away.

Tom Waits. Wow. Wow. 19 minutes after 4K and YOLP Fort Bragg, Renee Feltz wrote for truthout.org, Krista Pike was sexually abused and raped from the time when she was a toddler until almost a year to the day before she was arrested in 1995 at age 18 for murdering fellow teenager Colleen Slemmer when the two attended a job training program for troubled youth in Knoxville. Tennessee officials do not dispute these facts. I think everybody in this courtroom wishes that those things had never happened to Ms. Pike, Tennessee Attorney General's office lawyer Will Ayers acknowledged in his closing argument to a grueling three-day hearing last month about challenges to Pike's execution scheduled for September 30. I think we all wish that we were not here today and that she was not on death row. In a new approach, the state Supreme Court appointed Shelby County Senior Judge Mark Ward as a special master to hear the arguments by Pike's defense team, including that lethal injection would be cruel and unusual because it could trigger traumatic memories, among other reasons. "We've all heard of flashbacks," said clinical psychologist Dr. Bethany Brand, who testified that such memories can intrude so intensively that the person loses all awareness of where they actually are and what's happening, and they instead are reliving what they had lived through already. Brand interviewed Pike in 2023 and found, quote, "The level of trauma she was subjected to is almost impossible to grasp because it is so severe." Experts in the field of trauma and sexual violence filed an amicus brief in the case, arguing that there is substantial risk that the execution would cause Pike to re-experience what she endured as a girl and teenager, and it will be as horrific for her now as it was then. "Once she is restrained and immobilized, a man will try to find a vein in Ms. Pike's arm through which he will inject the poison that will kill her. If he cannot find a vein in her arm," notes the brief, "the expectation is that he will attempt to inject the poison near her groin." But a week after the hearing, Ward concluded Pike's team had failed to prove she would face needless suffering or could avoid mental suffering if the state used any other method besides lethal injection. If the justices agree with Ward's findings, then Pike's lawyers say they will appeal to the U.S. Supreme Court. They've also submitted a clemency position, or rather petition, to Republican Governor Bill Lee, asking him to commute her sentence to life in prison without parole, noting that Pike's life of abuse went unaddressed by the adults and state systems meant to protect her, and she has accepted responsibility for her crime and expressed deep remorse. Otherwise, she will be the first woman Tennessee executes in over 200 years and the last person sentenced to death in the state for a crime committed at such a young age, the petition states. "There is an inability to hold simultaneously in our minds that this person not only inflicted suffering, but is someone who is herself suffering, and that is what we really need to do to understand this case," Sandra Babcock, faculty director and founder of the Cornell Center on the Death Penalty Worldwide, told Truthout. "It's not to erase the suffering of either Colleen Slemmer or Krista Pike. It is to recognize that Krista, in addition to being a perpetrator, was herself a victim." Authorities in West Virginia first failed to help Pike after being alerted to her suffering as an elementary school student when the teacher called her parents but failed to alert authorities when she drew a man with a huge penis and demon face. At age 11, she was raped by a man who pled no contest to a reduced charge and then faced abuse from her mother's boyfriends in her own home after lashing out and abusing drugs. She was sent to juvenile detention centers in North Carolina, where her former attorney, Matthew Martin, now a judge, testified that he and others failed her when she should have instead had services wrapped around her. Not long after she returned home, she was raped again at age 17. To find a new start, Pike attended a job training program in Knoxville, Tennessee, but she fell into a relationship with 17-year-old Tataril Shipp, who had a history of violence and abusive behavior. Pike thought Slemmer was trying to steal her boyfriend, and they lured her to the woods and brutally murdered her. It was Shipp who later testified he carved a pentagram into Slemmer's chest, but given his youth, he was convicted of first-degree murder and conspiracy to commit murder and received a life sentence with a possibility of parole. Pike's attorneys, on the other hand, failed to advise her to avoid a salacious trial in Knox County
by accepting a last-minute offer of life without parole. They also failed to present her youth or her history of traumatic sexual assaults as mitigating factors that could have reduced her punishment, and she was sentenced to death. In her study of the 48 cis women on death row in the United States between 1990 and 2022, Babcock found all were sentenced to a large extent, if not directly, because of their gender and experiences of gender oppression that affected their lives and shaped their behavior. Pike was 19 years old when she was convicted in 1996, became the only woman on Tennessee's death row. She spent the next nearly three decades in a cell the size of a parking space for 22 or 23 hours a day. She was not doing well at all when we first started her representation in 2021, recalled Angie Bergman, an attorney with Bass, Berry, and Sims, who helped challenge Pike's prolonged solitary confinement. In 2024, they won a settlement for Pike to receive the same opportunities as men on death row to work and eat with others within her pod. By then, the state had set Pike's execution date. Bergman counseled Pike during the August hearing when she had to listen to detailed testimony about her abuse and how tortuous her potential execution would be. "It is difficult for me to understand as a person that this is a choice that we have made as a society, to take pain and to multiply it," Bergman told Truth Out. "Being able to walk through this with Krista has really brought that home." According to the Death Penalty Information Center, none of the 18 women executed since 1972, when the death penalty was reinstated, were under 21 years old at the time of their offense. No women have been sentenced to death for offenses committed under the age of 21 since 2005, when the U.S. Supreme Court banned death sentences for people under age 18. Tennessee resumed executions last year after Governor Lee paused them in 2022 over concerns the state was using expired lethal injection drugs. Byron Black, one of the first men to be killed with the revised protocol in 2025, exclaimed, "Oh, it's hurting so bad," during his execution. In May 2026, the attending physician who killed Black struggled for more than an hour to find a vein. As he attempted to execute Tony Carruthers, Maria DeLiberato, a senior counsel with the ACLU's Capital Punishment Project, called what she witnessed barbaric. While Governor Lee granted Carruthers a one-year reprieve, his defense team wants the governor to pause executions again. The attending physician for the troubled executions is Dr. Mark Walton Fowler, whose essays are frequently featured on the right-wing website The Patriot Post. He said that people, quote, condemned to die are treated with utmost courtesy, respect, and professionalism by staff. This same doctor confirmed he will oversee Pike's execution. As the days until her death date dwindle, Pike's case has drawn increasing attention. The new crime A new true crime series Sinclair Broadcast Group launched recently called Dead Woman Walking, Pike vs. Tennessee, includes an interview with Pike in which she asks Tennessee to, quote, allow me to live out the rest of my natural life inside of their penal facilities, where she has become a mentor to others. On September 18, the Inter-American Commission on Human Rights urged the United States to refrain from executing Pike, echoing a panel of experts who reviewed the case and urged them to act. Viewed cumulatively and in light of her individual vulnerabilities, Pike's proposed execution violates the absolute prohibition of torture and other forms of ill treatment, the experts wrote. Babcock lamented to Truth Out that cruelty and violence are increasingly seen as normal. She also recalled a wave of executions during the final days of the first Trump administration that included the only woman on federal death row, Lisa Montgomery, who committed her crime, quote, while in the grip of a psychotic episode after enduring relentless torture, rape, and sex trafficking. In Lisa's case, as in Krista's case, the mitigating circumstances were so powerful, but the president disregarded them, said Babcock. I'm hopeful that Krista's case will have a different outcome. Pike's clemency petition, which asks Governor Lee to commute her sentence, even if the state Supreme Court does not, features the comment made by the Tennessee Attorney General's office lawyer that everybody wishes she was not on death row. There's a reason it's on the cover of the petition, Kelly Gleason, a member of Pike's post-conviction defense team, told Truth Out.
And one more article I'm going to read to you and then play an episode of Chandra the Magician for you, and that'll be the end of the show after that. Matthew Galt wrote for... Oh, that's not right. I'm skipping that one. This is the one I meant to read. Melvin Goodman will be the guest on John Sakovitz's Heroes and Patriots show on kmud.org, 9 o'clock this coming Thursday morning. And you'll be given a number on the air. You can call in and talk to him. That man, Melvin Goodman, is the one who wrote this article. And here it is. Arms control and disarmament negotiations between the United States and the Soviet Union served the international interests of both, as well as the entire global community. These interests included the placement of limits on the number of nuclear weapons, limits on defensive systems that allowed the reduction of offensive weapons, the anti-ballistic missile treaty, limits on the proliferation of nuclear powers, the non-proliferation treaty, the destruction of an entire class of nuclear weapons, intermediate nuclear forces agreement, the creation of confidence-building measures, and even the initiation of détente between Washington and Moscow. It shouldn't take a great deal of sophisticated thinking and imaginative diplomacy to apply the lessons of arms control to the problem of bringing AI under control, or at least to recognize the need to bring AI under control. The two sides need to establish secure channels of communication for sharing national security concerns, create a permanent logistical arrangement for such sharing, and recognize that mutual and equal security must be a prerequisite. China must become more transparent. The United States must abandon the notion that it can contain China. The simple fact is, the United States and China need each other to deal with the problems of AI, climate change, nuclear modernization, and regional confrontation. The fact that advanced AI models escaped their testing environments and gained unauthorized access to the internet should provide the same sort of motivation to Donald Trump and Xi Jinping that the Cuban Missile Crisis and the possible use of nuclear weapons provided for John F. Kennedy and Nikita Khrushchev in 1962. The fact that Chinese media have extensively covered the runaway AI events in the United States is a good sign of Beijing's concern. An important example of lessons to be learned is in the field of creating confidence-building measures, particularly between two countries, the United States and China, that simply don't trust one another. The arms control efforts of previous presidents included confidence-building measures regarding possible incidents at sea and advance notification of nuclear tests. Fortunately, the talks between Trump and Xi this week are supposed to include a notification mechanism to monitor national security incidents involving artificial intelligence. If achieved, this would be an important step in the effort to create transparency between the leading AI powers in the world. Transparency was a major objective of disarmament negotiations in the 1970s and 1980s. Just as the Cuban Missile Crisis in 1962 created the urgency and necessity of arms control regarding nuclear weapons, the fact that AI models have escaped restrictions and hacked into the systems of other companies has raised concerns about the dangers of AI. There is no question that greater international cooperation is needed between the United States and China, and U.S. technology leaders have endorsed such cooperation. The greatest obstacle to the use of the arms control model for the control of AI is, of course, the United States and its leader, Donald J. Trump. Trump's ignorance and indifference toward diplomacy and conciliation find him scrapping many of the key arms control and disarmament treaties that he inherited from previous administrations. The fact that Trump told the United Nations on Tuesday that he has to decide between making a deal with Iran or annihilating Iran does not augur well for his disturbed state of mind. In the 2016 debates, he bluffed his way through thoughtful questions on arms control with typical bravura. Quote, "It would take me an hour and a half to learn everything there is to know about missiles. I think I know most of it anyway." Former Secretary of State Rex Tillerson's infamous reference to Trump as a fucking moron was in response to the president's lack of nuclear knowledge and his demands for increasing the size of the nuclear inventory tenfold.
Then National Security Advisor H.R. McMaster referred to Trump as an idiot and a dope with the mind of a kindergartner. Just recently, Trump claimed that he was the kind of, quote, high IQ individual who could deal with control of AI. As long as Trump and his Cold War minions believe they can use bilateral talks with Xi Jinping to steal a march on China, there will be no significant improvement in the international situation that is becoming increasingly tense and unpredictable. The U.S. Congress provided bipartisan majorities for the key arms control agreements of the 1970s and 1980s. The current Congress is sleepwalking through the worsening international environment and does not appear capable of suggesting approaches to managing AI. As a result, there are lessons to be learned, but the obstacles outnumber the opportunities. And again, I will tell you, the Melvin Goodman who wrote that will be the guest on John Sackovitz's Heroes and Patriots show on kmud.org, kmud.org, this coming Thursday at 9 a.m. And now it's 25 minutes to 5, and I have an episode of Chandru the Magician queued up. It's the one directly after the one I played for you last week. And I noticed when I was cleaning this up and chopping the ends off that it sounded duller, much duller than they usually sound. They had a ruined transcription disc to digitize when they made this file. I tried to turn the treble up, but it didn't help. So I turned the mid-range up, make it a little bit more understandable when people are talking. They might not sound so muffled, but there are no S sounds. S's and F's are the same sound, so sorry about that. But the episode is here, and you can understand everything everyone's saying, and it's 15 minutes long. KNYOLP Fort Bragg.

evening, ladies and gentlemen. Once again, the makers of White King granulated soap bring you more adventures of Chandu the Magician. But before we begin our play, may we say a special word to you newcomers here in the West. If you have never tried White King soap in your washing machine, be sure you buy a box of this splendid wash day soap at once. White King soap is made for you, Western homemakers, by the company who pioneered soap making here on the coast. They invented White King as a washing machine soap. 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Remember, nothing washes like soap, and there is no soap like White King. You'll love White King soap for your washing machine.

0: Frank Chandler, known in the Far East as Chandu the Magician, has discovered that the sinister Roxor is in Cairo. But Chandler and his sister, Dorothy Regent, are increasingly mystified over her husband's reason for his secret journey to Egypt. And they do not know that before their arrival, Roxor has tricked Regent into leaving for Singapore. Meanwhile, posing as a member of the Dakuka Fai, a group of Roxor's agents, Chandler learns from Jeff Burke where Roxor is. But the Arab whose shop conceals Roxor's quarters says Roxor has sent Regent to the desert village of the Lost, from which no man has ever returned. The present scene is the home of the Princess Naji, where Chandler and the Regents have been invited to stay. It is early evening. Chandu, the magician.
1: Hello, Abu. You didn't think you'd be seeing us again, did you?
2: My princess told me to make you welcome if you came, sister.
1: Good evening, Abu.
2: You are most welcome, sister of Chandu.
1: Thank you. Is my brother here yet?
2: It is so, sister.
3: In here, Dot.
4: Brother, did we walk Jeff's legs off?
5: And our own, too, almost. Are you dead, Mother?
1: Oh, no. Frank, what did you find out?
3: Robert wasn't there, Dot. Nor Roxor.
1: Oh, now what? We kept Mr. Burke out until we couldn't think of another excuse.
2: Give me your hat and stuff, Mom.
1: Oh, thank you, son.
3: Doesn't make much difference now, Dot, if Burke does get to Roxor. Robert's gone anyway.
2: Are you sure Dad wasn't around there someplace, Uncle Frank?
3: Yes, I am. Oh. Dot, where was Burke going, did he say?
1: Back to the hotel. He said he was expecting a message from somebody. Roxor, of course.
3: No. No, he'd already been ordered to report to Roxor.
2: I thought it might be the guy Dad gave the notes to on his experiment. Pierre Duval.
3: Well, he'd go direct to Roxor, too. He wouldn't call Burke.
5: Maybe you can find out from Jeff tonight, Uncle Frank.
3: Oh.
5: Mother invited him to dinner. You'd better tell Abu, Mother.
1: If Mr. Burke sees Roxor, he certainly won't come. Oh, I only asked him as a last resort. I certainly don't feel like entertaining a guest.
2: And what a guest.
5: Well, except that if we didn't know about him, I'd like him a lot.
3: I may as well tell you, Doc. I wouldn't, if I could help it. Until I find out if it's true.
1: You do know where Robert is.
3: I only know what Roxor's man said. He thinks Roxor sent Robert off to a place in the desert called the Village of the Lost.
1: The Village of the Lost?
5: Uncle Frank, that sounds like the things Dimitri said.
3: I know it does. I couldn't ask the fellow where it is or anything about it, Dot. He thought, of course, I knew.
2: You'd think Dad would know better than to walk right into Roxor. It sounds like the kind of dopey thing I'd do. But Dad's not dumb.
3: I can't understand it, Bob. There's one thing certain, though. No matter why your father went to the desert, he couldn't go alone.
2: Why not?
3: Well, he'd have to get camels and so on. And someone to bring the camels back.
1: Frank, do you mean that literally? People go to that village and don't come back?
3: So he said. But if it actually exists, why have I never heard of it before?
1: Someone must know how to get there.
3: Burke might even know, although... Well, we'll see. But if there is such a place, I'll go out there myself. Oh, what is it, Abu?
2: The Assembly Burke is at the door, Chandu.
3: Well, ask him to come in here, will you? And remember, don't call me that while Mr. Burke's here.
2: As you say, Assembly.
1: And children, be careful what you say, too. Won't be as easy as it was this afternoon.
5: You know, Jeff really has a lot of charm. Oh, why must you be such a snake?
2: In this room, if you will, Assembly.
3: That him. Well, Jeff, you seem to have survived the afternoon.
6: Oh, yes, sir. Good evening, Mrs. Regent.
1: Good evening.
6: Evening, Miss Betty.
5: Hello, Jeff.
6: Mr. Chandler, how do you happen to get in here?
3: Well, come over here and sit down.
6: Excuse me, Mrs. Regent.
1: Oh, it's quite all right. I know you and Frank have business to talk over. Oh, Abu, just a minute.
3: What do you mean, Jeff?
6: I mean the princess. I'm surprised you'd bring your family here, even if you were willing to take the chance yourself.
3: Well, didn't my sister tell you? We've known the princess for years.
6: You can't know her very well. She's one of the most dangerous women in the world.
3: Oh, come now.
6: I'm serious. What? I've been told she's connected with a regular gang of international spies.
3: Oh?
6: You're trying to put me off. You must know all this. I know. You've come here to find out what she's up to now. What? I've even heard that she claims to be a sorceress. Did you know that?
3: Yes, I've heard it.
6: If you don't mind my asking, Mr. Chandler, why did you bring your family with you? What if you have to get out in a hurry?
3: Oh, we'll manage.
6: I don't know about that. Oh, man. You know, all of a sudden I'm beginning to feel as if I'm in over my head.
3: I don't wonder.
6: I certainly admire your nerve. Who does this princess think you are?
3: She knows who I am.
6: I hope not. Or you'll be picked up dead someday in one of the native dens, and no one will know what happened to you.
3: Look here, Jeff. Let me ask you something. You haven't been with Ruck for long, have you?
6: Well, no. No, I didn't even know we were working for him at first. When I joined, I thought Dimitri was the head man.
3: You did say it was right after the war when you became a member of the Darkuku.
6: Mr. Chandler, do you think we ought to mention the name of it here?
3: Well, let's not.
6: Well, anyway, it wasn't right after the war. I'd been fooling around in Paris. I just couldn't face going home and sitting around in my little old hometown.
3: You thought you'd be going to India.
6: I sure did. You know, there's something about the Far East. Jungles and weird native rites. You had a good fight now and then to keep a man from stagnating.
3: And then someone introduced you to Dimitri.
6: Yeah, that's right. It was a newspaper man I met in Bistro.
3: A newspaper man? And you've never seen him since.
6: How'd you know?
3: I know how these things are done.
6: Oh, yeah. Well, it was right funny. He just didn't show up one day, and I never knew what had become of him.
3: I'll tell you.
6: You even know who I'm talking about? Well, I thought nobody knew who the others were.
3: It was Masters, wasn't it? Or was he using the name Gordon Douglas at the time?
6: Douglas. But Mr. Chandler...
3: I'll tell you just what happened to him, Jeff. He vanished from the face of the earth, right here in Cairo.
6: That's a mighty fancy way of saying he was killed.
3: It's a little more than that, Jeff.
6: I don't understand you, sir.
3: I think you do. Douglas was one of the lost ones.
6: You mean he was sent to that village in the desert?
3: Well, figure it out for yourself.
6: I don't mind saying I want no part of that private little devil's island.
3: I don't blame you. Still, I'd rather like to see that village. I thought I might go out there while I'm here this time.
6: Don't you do it.
3: Why not?
6: But don't you know you'd never come back? And what would become of your family?
3: Oh, in our business, we can't worry too much about our family.
6: But Mr. Chandler, I was in the desert not long ago. Roxor sent me out to check on the number of Arabs who were to go to Suez. You know, take over the canal.
3: Yes, that was before the Balkan thing went wrong.
6: Yeah. I sure wish I knew what the hitch was. It didn't look like I'll ever get to India now.
3: What were you saying about the village of the lost?
6: Oh, I didn't go that far. I was... Well, what's the matter?
3: Oh, Abu wants me for something. I'll go and see what it is.
6: It's that princess up to no good. Where is she anyway?
3: I don't know exactly.
6: You do know? Since she may have heard every word we've been saying.
3: Nonsense. This room's so big, not even Bob and Betty over there can hear us.
6: Why, this whole place could be full of microphones. Man, I tell you, I don't like this.
3: Well, don't worry, Jeff. I'll see what the trouble is. If there is trouble.
6: If you take my advice, you'll gather up your family and go back to Shepherd.
3: Yes, Abu?
7: Effendi, two men from the desert have come to speak with you.
5: Why, Uncle Frank, how do you suppose they knew where you were?
6: I'm wondering that too, Miss Chandler.
4: I wonder if it's somebody we know.
3: Yes, send them in, Abu.
7: Aywa.
6: It's some trick, Mr. Chandler. How could any of our desert people know you're here? You only got to Cairo this afternoon.
3: Desert men have strange ways, as you know. Go back and sit down where you were. Leave this to me.
6: I surely hope you know what you're doing.
1: Frank, I thought I heard the door.
3: You did, Dot. We have some more guests. Marhaba, friend.
8: Hala. Bad luck. Effendi.
3: Well.
1: Frank, Dad, who are they?
3: Careful, Dot. Don't let Bert know.
1: I don't know them. Who are they?
3: I don't know either, but look at that turban and the burnous. One of them is from Ami Mitkayo. Enter, friend. You are most welcome.

pause before we say good evening to suggest that you and your family listen to Chandu every weekday evening at this time. And for your family wash, we'd like to have you try the soap we make, White King Granulated Soap. 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Nothing washes like soap. 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

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That's memo@mcn.org. And I'll read it next week on Friday night in the very next Memo of the Air. Memo of the Air is made possible by supporters of KNYO and in particular by the Village Toy Store on Lansing in Mendocino. Toys, 707-937-4633. 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I mention these people's names and trades and contact information because they help me in support Bragg and have this radio station. So, among other things, I can use it to do my show, and I am grateful. If you wait till Saturday night, maybe by dark, maybe a little earlier than that, go to my weblog, memoofthair.wordpress.com. I'll say that one more time, memoofthair.wordpress.com. You can hear a recording of tonight's show, skip around in it, listen to the parts that you enjoy, and skip right past the parts that bore you to tears, get some information that you might have missed, and maybe save somebody's life, even the life of somebody who is very important to you. It's all possible. There's a big possibility. The world is full of possibilities. It's an entire well of them, I'm told by people who claim to know. I'm Marco Angelo McLean, saying I'll talk to you 9 p.m. Friday night next week, and good night, Mrs. Calabash, wherever you are. It seems to me there's something else here that I did not do that I was supposed to do. Oh well, I'll put it on my weblog when I remember what it was. That's my time, you guys. Be good to each other. I'll see you next week. Kapla.

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Thank you.

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Well, listen, man, I'm not embarrassed to say it. Here's a little song I wrote in my garage in Massapequa. It's called Stray Cat Strut.

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0: Hi, this is Wendy from the Mendocino Cookie Company. I want you to know I listen to KNYO as often as I can, and for sure in the wee hours of the morning when I'm baking all those cookies that you love so much. 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I'm happy to support them, and I think that you should too. 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
1: Thank you.

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We've had a lineup change in the band, and this is Gil Weston. As nutty as she looks, I know, I can tell you. All right then, a new song as well. This one's called You Got.

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1: a
0: like
1: break
0: that?
1: Today. Have it cute. Long the day keep the nose away.
0: Ain't it cute?
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That's me, early me. 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

Welcome to Roots and All. I'm Jeff Zalator. Thanks for tuning in. The autumnal equinox happens on Tuesday, September 22nd at 5:04 p.m. local time. The sun crosses the equator, marking the astronomical start of autumn. So fall starts on September 22nd, but in many parts of the country, you can begin feeling the season change in late August. For some, it's a foreboding time of year. The days get shorter, vegetation starts dying, and winter isn't far behind. However, the harvest begins. Agriculture producers finally get paid for the work they did over the previous several months. So today's playlist is all fall. Songs about fall, songs about something else that fades away in the fall, baseball. Baseball starts in late spring, continues throughout the summer, and ends with the World Series this year on October 23rd. So we're going to start the show with songs about fall. We're going to start soft and easy and then pick things up as the show goes on. So here is Trett Fuhr.

Yeah, our friend Jennifer Cutting. Jennifer Cutting's Ocean Orchestra, Leaves of Autumn, from her album Waves. Before that, The Furies, first Leaves of Autumn, from the album The Furies Finest. The Furies are an Irish folk band who originally formed in 1974. And the group consisted of initially of four brothers who grew up in Ballyfermot, Dublin. Started the show with Trett Fure. I love this song, Roses in November, from the album of the same name. Well, gas is not cheaper these days, but the theme is still valid. Our climate is changing. The seasons are becoming more and more unseasonable. So, unfortunately, you got to get used to that. Next up, we're going to stay kind of low and slow. Here is Rachel Kilgore with the song The Smell of Autumn Leaves.

A lot of the songs about autumn have kind of a sad tone to them. The ones in these sets, anyway. It's going to change a little coming up, but so far they've been kind of on the sad side. We just heard Forever Autumn by Justin Hayward. It's from War of the Worlds, Jeff Wayne's musical version of War of the Worlds. It was a studio concept album by American-British composer, lyricist, and musician Jeff Wayne. He wanted the vocals of this song to have the same feel as a song he really liked by the Moody Blues, Nights in White Satin. So he asked Justin Hayward, the guy who sang that song, Nights in White Satin, the Moody Blues, to sing this song. It's structured as an album musical and employs narration, leitmotifs, rhyming melodic lyrics to convey the story from the perspective of a Victorian journalist. And Richard Burton is the narrator. Yeah, that's Jeff Wayne's musical version of War of the Worlds. Before that, we heard Eva Cassidy doing a wonderful cover of Autumn Leaves from her album Songbird. We started the set with The Smell of Autumn Leaves from Rachel Kilgore. My Father Loved Me is the name of the album. And, you know, there's a certain protocol for morning radio shows. We probably should not be playing marching band music or songs by John Philip Sousa in the first few sets. And today we started sweet and slow, and that's okay. We are going to pick things up, though. Let's see. What do we have next? Oh, okay. So the next set, we're going to start with a band called Full Chord. The song is Yellow Leaves of Autumn.

I come from a place in Canada called Saskatoon, Saskatchewan, which to some people sounds like a disease. Up there we joke about Kalamazoo, Michigan. And I found out that that place really does exist. I was amazed. But the winters in Saskatchewan are very cruel. The seasons are cruel, and the temperature changes as much as 150 degrees in a year, which is pretty radical. And when winter comes and December comes and January is threatening to come, with temperatures dropping down to 50 below zero, the people begin to act very peculiarly, and they say, "Hey, why can't I go someplace else for the winter?" And some of them who have enough money, the wealthy farmers actually do go down to someplace like Miami or, oh, Bermuda, the Bahamas, places like that, just to escape it. But the rest of the people have to sit it out with the blizzards and the blusters, and this is how they feel, I think.

Well, you can tell that's a very, very special recording. Of course, that was Joni Mitchell doing Urge for Going live at the Second Fret in Philadelphia, November of 1966. This recording was, I think, the earliest recording of the song, and it's not not the version we usually hear. That version wasn't released until years later. This album probably started as a bootleg. The first to record it for on an album with a record company was Tom Rush, and he loved the song so much he named the album for the song. So Gene Shea, the folk DJ from Philadelphia, was the first to bring Bob Dylan to Philadelphia in 1963 for his debut concert. And in 1967, Joni Mitchell came on his show, whom he called the most creative person he ever met, and played the song Both Sides Now for the first time ever on his show, just days after it was written. And that was the relationship that Joni Mitchell had with Gene Shea in Philadelphia. Before that, we heard Cheryl Wheeler when Fall Comes to New England from her album Driving Home. She was born and raised in Maryland, but she played clubs, and she played clubs around Baltimore and D.C. and then moved to New England, Providence, Rhode Island, to be specific, and played the folk clubs around there. And she opened for people like Jonathan Edwards, Tom Rush, Jesse Winchester, Gordon Lightfoot. It was Jonathan Edwards who gave her her start, brought her into his band. Before that, we heard a band called the Resonant Rogues, Autumn of the World, from their album of the same title. We started the set with a band called Full Chord. We heard Yellow Leaves of Autumn from their album Cambium. Okay, what have we here? Okay, we have another set. I think this is the last set of fall music. We are going to hear, here's a good one. Ella Fitzgerald and Louis Armstrong doing the song Autumn in New York.

0: That song is called Autumn Town Leaves by Iron and Wine from the album Weed Garden. Samuel Irvin Beam, better known by his stage name Iron and Wine, is an American singer-songwriter, and he has released 8 studio albums. We started the set with Ella Fitzgerald and Louis Armstrong, Autumn in New York, from the album of the same name.
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It means the world to us. None of this stuff would happen without your support. So thank you very much. Now we're going to go on to, baseball. Here's a song that I found by Todd Snyder. He's a singer-songwriter, a folk artist. I think he passed away this past year. The song is called America's Favorite Pastime, and it's a wonderful story.

0: Yeah, and that was Peter, Paul, and Mary, right field from their album No Easy Walk to Freedom. Before that, Bob Dylan doing Catfish. That was off the Bootleg Series, volumes 1 to 3, rare and unreleased, 1961 to 1991. In the song, Dylan says, nobody can throw the ball like Catfish, but probably not on acid like Doc Hollis did in the first song. Todd Snyder with the first song, America's Favorite Pastime. What a story that is. Absolutely true. That's off the album Excitement Plan. So I said that I Hear You Rocking with DJ Casey comes on at noon. Actually, it comes on at 1 p.m. And DJ Casey plays classic and new vinyl, interviews with artists, and local chatter as well. I Hear You Rocking with DJ Casey at 1 p.m. Wait, Wait, Don't Tell Me comes on at noon. And thank you, Burton, for calling up and telling me that. I got it wrong, and I'm really sorry about that. Okay, but I want to get on to some more music here. We are now going to hear from, Dan Byrne. Dan Byrne was, for a time anyway, Audrey's favorite artist. We're going to hear this song.
1: Two, three, four.

0: That was Terry Cashman talking baseball, Willie, Mickey, and the Duke from his album Passing It On, America's Baseball Heritage in Song. Before that, we heard Dan Byrne doing Ballpark from his album Doubleheader, Songs About Baseball. Billy Bragg before that, Joe DiMaggio Done It Again from Billy Bragg and Wilco from the album Mermaid Avenue, Volume 2. They're all songs written by Woody Guthrie and put to music by Billy Bragg, Nora Guthrie, Woody's daughter, who had who controlled I guess all the lyrics that hadn't been produced into songs, and was able to give them out to various artists. Billy Bragg, the Klezmatics got some songs that they were able to put to music. We started a set with Dan Byrne, Love, War, and Baseball. Love, War, and a Baseball Game, also from Doubleheader. Dan Byrne was from Mount Vernon, Iowa, which is right on the border with Illinois. And that's the reason for his hours-long drive to catch the game at Wrigley Field in this song. Yeah, people, when you're a Cubs fan, you'll drive for hours to see the Cubs. When I was a kid, we lived on the south side of Chicago, and my dad was sometimes able to wrangle box seats for the White Sox games. And I met a lot of White Sox players. It was always great. But whenever I went to the Cubs game, I always sat in the bleachers with the bleacher bums. They were the cheap seats, and I think always the best time at the game. Wrigley Field is a great field. I hope you get to get there sometime. Okay, more music. We are going to, this next set starts with a track by Jerry Jeff Walker.
1: Well, our story starts in Texas.

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Somehow he lasted 19 years till his knees made him quit. Never really played much, never really cared. Happy just to hang around with a uniform to wear. Moberg, Princeton graduate, went on to study law. Got his degree from Columbia, all the while playing ball. He caught the eye of the Dodgers, they were trying to sign a Jew who might help him sell some tickets in the Bronx and Yonkers too.

secret agent, never even told his mom of his mission to determine if the Germans had the bomb. He learned to speak good physics without hardly a lisp. He infiltrated lectures with a German scientist. Moberg the walking riddles put his fingers to his lips. If you recognized him on the street, he'd nod and whisper, shh. Kept a lot of secrets no one will ever know. He knew a lot of people nobody ever knew more. Moberg the beloved, he had the gift of gab. Moocher the celebrity, he never paid the tab. He could get in at the ballpark on his lifetime player's pass. Meet up in the press box, someone always filled his glass. Moberg's son of an immigrant, bought his father shame. All that education, then to play a child's game. Mo made it to the majors, but his dad would never go see him. Mo's baseball cards on display at the CIA museum. Long after he'd retired, there was still Moberg the myth. He rode into the sunset, sadly hanging on to it. Appearing on a game show as the mystery guest. Some say disappearing might be what

0: Ry Cooter. Yeah, that was Ry Cooter, third base, Dodger Stadium. That's the name of the song. Chavez Ravine is the name of the album it's on. Before that, Chuck Brodsky telling the story of Mo Berg. Title of the song is Mo Berg the Song. And that is off the album The Baseball Ballads. Jimmy Hafferman before that, Baseball in My Blood. From his album, I'd Trade It All for a Little More. We started a set with Jerry Jeff Walker doing Nolan Ryan. He's a hero to us all. From Jerry Jeff's album, Navajo Rug. Well, we are in the last 15 minutes of the show, but I still have more music to play. We're going to hear a parody of the poem song, Casey at Bat. Here is Casey at the Plate by Trip McCool.
1: Oh, somewhere in this favored land, the sun is shining bright. The band is playing somewhere, and somewhere the hearts are light. And somewhere men are laughing, and somewhere the children shout. But there is no joy in Mudville. Mighty Casey has struck out. Oh, I reported yesterday, perhaps you might have heard.

Seems that Mighty Casey is still standing at the plate.

0: probably could guess that was Steve Goodman. Go Clubs, Go Cubs, Go. It was released as a single, but appeared on the anthology album, No Big Surprise, the anthology collection. Started a set with Trip McCool. We heard Casey at the Plate, also released as a single. Trip McCool is the alter ego of Irish folk rock musician Dennis Dougherty. So we're at the end of the show. I do have one more song I want to play, but I want to remind you that Trading Time is right after Roots and All. It's a live community swap shop. If you've never heard it, please tune in. It's a lot of fun. It's from 11 a.m. to noon. You can call the studio at 707-895-2448 and let the host know what you have to sell or trade or give away. Or you can send an email to dj@kzyak.org with your request. But don't forget to put Trading Time in the subject line. That's really important. Okay, we are going to go out listening to one of Beta's favorite songs, baseball songs anyway. We're going to hear Steve Goodman one more time doing the song A Dying Cub Fan's Last Request from Steve Goodman's album Affordable Art. I hope you have a great week, and I will catch you next time. Bye.
1: By the shores of old Lake Michigan, where the hawk wind blows so cold, an old Cub fan lay dying in his midnight hour, the toll. Round his bed his friends had all gathered. They knew his time was short. And on his head they put this bright blue cap from his all-time favorite sport. Told him it's late, it's getting dark in here, and I know it's time to go. But before I leave the lineup, boys, there's just one thing that I'd like to know.

the doormat of the National League. Told his friends, you know the law of averages says anything will happen that can. That's what it says. But the last time the Cubs won a National League pennant was the year we dropped the bomb on Japan. The Cubs made me a criminal, sent me down a wayward path. They stole my youth from me. That's the truth. I'd forsake my teachers to go sit in the bleachers in flagrant truancy. And then one thing led to another. And soon I discovered alcohol, gambling, dope, football, hockey, lacrosse, tennis. But what do you expect when you raise up a young boy's hopes and then just crush them like so many paper beer cups? Year after year after year, after year after year after year after year after year, till those hopes are just so much popcorn for the pigeons beneath the L tracks to eat. He said, you know, I'll never see Wrigley Field anymore before my eternal rest. So if you have your pencils and your scorecards ready, I'll read you my last request. He said, give me a doubleheader funeral in Wrigley Field on some sunny weekend day, no lights. Have the organ play the national anthem, and then a little na-na-na-na, hey, hey, hey, goodbye. Make six bullpen pitchers carry my coffin, and six groundskeepers clear my path. Have the umpires bark me out at every base in all their holy wrath. It's a beautiful day for a funeral. Hey, Ernie, let's play too. Somebody go get Jack Brickhouse to come back and conduct just one more interview. Have the Cubbies run right out into the middle of the field. Have Keith Moreland drop a routine fly. Give everybody two bags of peanuts and a frosty malt, and I'll be ready to die. Build a big fire on home plate out of your Louisville Slugger baseball bats and toss my coffin in. Let my ashes blow in a beautiful snow from the prevailing 30-mile-an-hour southwest wind. When my last remains go flying over the left field wall, we'll bid the bleacher bums adieu. And I will come to my final resting place out on Waveland Avenue. The Dying Man's friends told him to cut it out. They said, stop it, that's an awful shame. He whispered, don't cry, we'll meet by and by near the Heavenly Hall of Fame. He said, I've got season's tickets to watch the Angels now. So it's just what I'm gonna do. He said, but you, the living, you're stuck here with the Cubs. So it's me that feels sorry for you.

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Thank you.

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And on the World Wide Web, we stream at knyo.org. Yeah, that was, of course, Roy Orbison, one of the greats. He was probably the artist that got me into more contemporary music when I was a kid. I started listening to him when I was going to high school. And I really always enjoyed his voice. He left us way too early, but he also left us with a lot of good music. So I'm going to play one more Roy Orbison, and then we'll move on to some other stuff. Okay. And again, KMYOLP Port Bragg, 107.7 on the FM band. And we are underwritten by the good people at Parents and Friends, serving the developmental community since 1955. Developmentally disabled community since 1955. I'm a little slow in the start today. Anyhow, and I will, by way of disclosure, I am an employee of that organization. And just so you know. Okay, back to the music.

How about a little classical? This is Handel, and it is the Hallelujah chorus from The Messiah. It's a beautiful piece of music. I never get tired of hearing it, and I hope you will like it too. Just have to remember where I put it. Yep. That is number four. All right, let's get back to the music. Handel's Messiah.

I know that there's so many of us just waiting for that day. It will come. It will come. Be patient. In the meantime, keep your sense of humor and realize this is temporary, although he would like to be permanent. And I'm my fear, because he's talking now about a third term, which under the, I think, the 24th Amendment, which the Republican Party pushed because of Franklin Roosevelt serving, winning four terms, didn't serve the total of the last term because he died during early into that term. But it's, what can I say? Orange is, he's not altogether here, you know what I mean. He's lost it. I will remind you that the views and opinions expressed on this show are those of the speakers only and not necessarily those of KNYO, its board staff or underwriters, just the speaker, in this case, me. And, what's the Chinese curse? May you be born into interesting times? Yep. But we have to keep our cool, don't we? Because I know listeners of this station are way cool people. And, we tend to get upset at times, and that's all right. But I think we have time on our side. Let's get back to the music.

I don't know what happened there. It's been one of those days. Okay, let's have a little something else. Now we'll go to Plan B.

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And on the World Wide Web, there we are streaming at knyo.org. And again, this is Left Coast Radio, and I am the Red Menace. And have another Harry Chapin song, one of my favorites. Dance Band on the Titanic. Okay, let's listen up.

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We had a little, shall we say, a ship or boat, whatever. The marathon there, I guess you could call it. Let's see. It's lost to Black, the Dark Black Irish Band. And there is a ship before that, the Glorious Sea. And then we had Dance Band on the Titanic. That's Harry Chapin. And Bill Bottom Blues. Oh, God. I forgot to write down the right. And The Music of the Night. That's already. So Long It's Been Good to Know You. Messiah. That's a hymn from a group called Hymn for the World. Who by Fire, Leonard Cohen, Nirvana, The Cult, Sugar Magnolia, Grateful Dead, Green Tambourine, Lemon Pipers, Caribbean Winds, Bobby Land, Come by the Hills, that's the Nitty Gritty Dirt Band, two by Roy Orbison. I Got a Woman, and we started the set with Oobie Doobie. And I've been playing a bunch of Roy Orbison lately on my car radio. He was sort of, I think I said, the first artist that got me really interested in music. And I remember listening to him when I was in high school, as a freshman in high school. And he really impressed me. He's a fine musician, great guitarist, died way too young. And he seemed to me to be someone who kind of lived his life on his own terms. Something that I was trying to learn how to do, but keep being shot down by certain members of my family who will go unmentioned, because they're no longer with us and cannot defend themselves. But well, we'll get back to the music. Let's see, what have I up? We can have another tie. Tom Chapin. Here we go, Steep Laps. Another really interesting artist and fun to listen to. All right, back to the music. Oh, by the way, yes, this show is underwritten by the good folks at Parents and Friends, serving the developmentally disabled community since 1955. And by disclosure, I am an employee of Parents and Friends. And so, just so you all know, they seem to like me enough to, pay for my show. Thank you. Bye.

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The part that the in-group sings is very simple. The reason for that is that the in-group itself is very simple. 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

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Can you say double standard? 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I forgot where I am. Here. 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

0: Well, it's getting on to that time where I better get my fanny out of here.
1: Heard the joy bells ringing.
0: What's going on
1: young
0: here?
1: Young women singing at clear light of day.
0: Not what I...
1: Now they are weeping, embracing and lamenting.
0: Stop. There we go. All right. Technology. Yeah, as I was saying, it's time for me to get my fanny out of here. And I'll be back next week. Same time, same place. 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They're both gone now. But, yeah. Anyhow, see you next week. Bye. 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
0: for Craig.
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2: 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Wearing the red striped shirt!
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1: Disclaimer, the management has asked me to read this very important announcement.
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11: Well, hi, friends. Welcome to another edition of Tubby Tunes Radio Show. I'm your host, Long John, and I'll be to blame here for the next 2 hours. I'm going to have some songs here, some of which are normal, some of which are abnormal. It's up to you to figure out which ones are which. And by the way, I should warn you, some of the following songs contain banjos. So stick around, we're going to have a bunch of good fun here on the radio.
12: Got a bunch of good stuff here for you today. And like a movie, we're going to have a beginning, we're going to have an end, and we have a bunch of good stuff in the middle. And as usual, I'm going to play some stuff here today that maybe you've not heard before, or maybe have not heard in quite some time. Well, let's get started here with the Petersons.

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1: Songs John Wayne might not like.

That's the Jim Queskin Jug Band on Tubby Tunes Radio Show, doing the Fishin' Blues. And we started off with a back-to-back today with Jolene. The first version was by the Petersons. The second version of Jolene, Dolly Parton, getting some help there from Pentatonix. And then we had in back of that, Dolly Parton doing Great Balls of Fire. That was on a 45 RPM record. And in back of that, we did a back-to-back with the Fishin' Blues. The first version of Fishin' Blues was by Henry Thomas from 1926. And then the second version of Fishin' Blues is by Jim Queskin's Jug.

0: band. That was a live recording. Well, coming up, I've got some Tommy Hancock.
1: Do you find yourself longing for the apocalypse? I did. I was looking for a reason to live. Hi. Are you feeling tired, irritable, stressed out? Well, you might consider nature.
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2: Nature can reduce cynicism, meaninglessness, anal retentiveness, and murderous rage. In clinical studies, Nature is proven to decrease work-induced catatonia.
1: Caution. Nature may cause you to slow down, quit your job, or seriously consider what the f*** you're doing with your life.
2: If you are overly cynical, jaded, or emotionally numb, you may need to increase your dose of Nature. Do you have trouble being even mildly uncomfortable? Nature may not be right for you. Side effects may include spontaneous euphoria, taking yourself less seriously, and being in a good mood for no apparent reason.
1: So ask your doctor if Nature is right for you.
0: Well, you know, you don't need a prescription for it. It's out there waiting for you, so go out and do it. Now, in this next set here of Tubby Tunes Radio Show, I'm going to have some Michael Nesmith for you, along with Linda Gale Lewis.

Let's listen to that faucet drip. Don't ask me questions when I'm stoned. I don't know where the buffalo roam. Let me ask the questions for a change. Hey, let's do a lumber all on the range. Let's make some music, sing some songs. Don't ask me questions when I'm stoned.

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Roll us some weed, kid. This is the Stone Age generation. Until I'm back in circulation.

This is a test of the emergency bong hit system. This is only a test. This is a test of the emergency bong hit system. The bong hitters in your area, in voluntary defiance of federal, state, and local authorities, have developed this system to keep you informed in the event of a bong hit emergency. If this had been an actual emergency, the attention signal you just heard would have been followed by official supply information and emergency bong hitting instructions. This concludes this test of the emergency bong hit system.

was cucumber the first. Summer was over. I had just finished a long day and I was busheled. I'm the kind of guy that works hard for his salary, and I don't mind telling you I was feeling a bit wilted. But I didn't care at all, because otherwise things were fine. I try never to disparagus, and I don't sweat the truffles. I'm outstanding in my field, and I know that something good will turn up eventually. A bunch of things were going grape, and soon I'd be top banana. At least that's my peeling. But that's enough corn. Lend me your ear, and let us continue. After dressing, I stalked over to the grain station.

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He told me his wife had been raising cane. Her name was Peaches, a soiled but radishing beauty with huge gourds. My brother had always been a chestnut, but I could never figure out why she picked him. He was a skinny little string bean who'd always suffered from cerebral parsley. It was in our roots. Sure, we had tried to weed it out, but the problem still remained. He was used to having a tough row to hoe.

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Finally, Peaches had given him an ultimatum. She said, "I'm hip to your chive, and if you don't stop smoking that herb, I'm going to leaf you for basil, you fruit." He said he didn't realize it had come quite so far. On the other hand, even though Peaches could be the pits, I knew she'd never call

We're not far from the mushroom. Let's walk over. He said, that's a very nice place. That's the same little bar where Alfalfa my wife. When we got there, I pulled up a cherry and tried to produce small talk. I told him I hadn't seen Olive, not since I'd shelled off for a trip to macadamia. When I told her we cantaloupe, the time just wasn't ripe. She knew what I meant. When we left the mushroom, we were pretty well juiced. I told Artie to say hello to the boys in Barry, and that I'd orange to see him another time. Well, it all came out in the morning peppers. Artie caught peaches that night with Basil.

Well, my little story is okra now. Maybe it's small potatoes. Me, Idaho. My name? Wheat. My friends call me Colonel. And that's

0: That's Rocket Ship by Marty Stewart here on Tubby Tunes Radio Show. And we started off with Tom Hancock. Don't ask me questions or I'm stoned. Yeah, okay. We also had Kip Adonis in back of that. Life in the Slaw Lane. He's a funny guy that's also featured on Dr. Demento. Then we had Michael Nesmith doing Rio. Great song there. He actually had a video that went along with that. Next up, Linda Gail Lewis, All Shook Up. Now, the name Linda Gail Lewis may not be familiar to you, but she's Jerry Lee Lewis's sister. Then finally, we had Rocket Ship by Marty Stewart.
1: Zamfir. He's sold millions of albums around the world, and now he performs new classics like you've never heard him before. Heavy metal Zamfir. Aerosmith, Dude Looks Like a Lady. Plus, you'll also get AC/DC, Whitesnake, Poison, Rat, and Bon Jovi's Living on a Prayer. Zamfir rocks on with Van Halen's Jump. Heavy metal Zamfir, he'll blow you away.
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4: I was out in the town last Saturday night. I was dancing up a storm. When I thought I'd do something different for a while, so I went somewhere I'd never been before. 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The girls all looked like they stepped out of a magazine. The music there was way too loud, and I can't dance in the middle of a crowd. I was sure this place wasn't my scene.

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I'll take country music any day. 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Well, I like songs about driving trucks, and I don't make a whole lot of bucks, but I know enough to know that disco sucks.

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2: Est-ce que vous avez déjà vu des gens aussi cruels?
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0: That's Radio Man here on W2's radio show by Omar and the Howlers. And we start off with Disco Hank. Oh boy, I hope they don't do that to me. Then we had a Disco Sucks by Chuck Wagon and the Wheels. That's a song that went from coast to coast like wildfire here in the U.S. Not exactly a top 40 song, but you know, there's an audience for that type of a song, and here we are. We also heard from Tezzy Lou and the Shotgun Stars doing Lordy, Lordy, okay. Then finally, then our friend Omar and the Howlers doing Radio Man.
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1: And we're the little people that live inside your radio. And we just thought you ought to know that when you listen to this great big light goes on in here, and we can sit around and play checkers and have a nice time, but when you listen to something else, that light goes out. We just sort of sit around and get cuddly and get real close. And if you don't watch it, pretty soon there's going to be a whole bunch of us in here, and we're going to start spilling out and running around your living room and eating your breakfast and stuff, so you better leave it on. Let me tell you.
0: Right now, we're listening to Stompin' Down the Road. That's by Nicholas Moreau. And that takes care of the first hour of Tubby Tunes Radio Show. Hey, don't go away. I've got more Tubby Tunes coming out here for you in just a moment.

0: Hey there, buckaroos and buckarettes. 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
17: It's the Onion Radio News. A boss's going away party is a little too jubilant. This is Doyle Redland reporting. According to Carl Roberts, a manager for the past 5 years at Ames Farm Products Wholesalers Incorporated, the going-away party thrown for him by employees last night was perhaps a bit overly happy. Known for his by-the-book management style, the 38-year-old Roberts had this to say.
18: You'd figure that on a Friday, people would want to go home and get a head start on their weekend. I didn't leave my party until 10:30, and it was still going strong. If anything, it seemed to be picking up speed.
17: On the way out to his car, Roberts said he was also surprised to meet two former Ames Farm Product sales reps making their way to the party with a keg of beer. Doyle Redland for the Onion Radio News.
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